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1: I find it's always the lie that is loudest. 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
1: It's gonna bring back memories, bro. It's real. Shut up. 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I remember telling this story like it was yesterday.

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1: Have you ever known someone with the ability to bring out the very best in others? 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Would you like to be that kind of person? If so, stay with us.
0: 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So far in our series called Building Authentic Community, we've talked about loving people who are hurting, doubting, or drifting. Today, Chip shows us how to go even further, how to actually bring out the very best in the people God's placed in your life. Chip is unpacking two of the four keys the Apostle Paul used to inspire an entire church to become who God made them to be. So if you have your Bible handy, go ahead and open it now to 1 Thessalonians chapter 4. Now here's Chip with today's message titled, How to Bring Out the Very Best in Others.
1: You know, every now and then you find yourself in a situation where you need to be of help to someone. You need to inspire them. You need to bring out the very best in them. But it's hard. Feel stuck. Not sure exactly how to go about it. We're going to learn that everyone needs someone at some time to give them something in order to become the someone they long to become. Sounds like a tongue twister, doesn't it? It really is. And this morning, we are going to learn from Scripture how you can be that person in someone else's life. You can bring out the best. And when they get in their 30s and 40s and 50s, they'll look back and it'll be your face. It'll be your voice. It'll be the things you said and the things that you did. And they'll say, because of you, my life is different. And if you want to learn how to do that, the Apostle Paul models it for us in 1 Thessalonians 4, 1 to 12. We're going to learn that there's four keys to inspiring others, to bringing out the best in their life. The first one is you got to motivate them. You got to help them soar beyond their present horizon. Secondly, you have to teach them. And we're going to learn you have to teach them in the most strategic arena of their life. Third, then you have to affirm them. And you have to affirm them in the areas where they're making the most progress. And then finally, you have to correct them whenever their attitudes or their actions are thwarting the progress that God wants them to make. And you're going to see here the Apostle Paul with, I mean, supernatural, divine wisdom, takes this church in the center of a pagan culture. And they've been growing for about 18 months, maybe 2 years. And he writes this letter, and he's going to take people that are really making progress, and he's going to take them to the next level because he's going to model inspirational encouragement. As he motivates them, here's what he does. You might want to jot this down in your notes if you have a pen. Motivate them to soar beyond their present horizons. That's what motivation is. Motivation isn't hype, not good motivation. Motivation is helping someone soar beyond their present horizon. So many of us can only see here. Motivation helps you see who you could really become and what you could really accomplish. Under that, you might jot down the first key is to appeal to the highest level of meaning and purpose. The problem with a lot of motivation, it's too cheap, it's too short, and it's too meaningless. I mean, motivate people to get wealthy, motivate people to just be successful, motivate people to be the best ball player, the best dancer, the best musician. Why? Well, so they can earn a lot of money. Why? So they can be rich and famous. Why? So they can move to Southern California. Why? So they can be in Hollywood. Why? So they can be depressed, divorced, and messed up. No, listen to the Apostle Paul, verse 1. He says, finally, brothers, we instructed or you received our teaching about how to live in order to please God. See, he appeals to the various highest level of meaning and purpose. He says, I don't want to motivate you to some small-time temporal achievement. He says, do you remember our instructions?

0: You have the potential to please the living God of the universe. Now that's up there pretty high. Notice he goes on. As in fact, you are now living. See, not only do you appeal to the highest level of meaning and purpose, but secondly, you do it positively. You know, is he saying they're perfect? No way. He's saying this is where you were. You've trusted Christ, you're making progress, and your lives right now are pleasing God. Can you imagine how motivating it would be to get that kind of word from someone like the Apostle Paul? Or can you imagine how motivating it would be for some kid or some person or some friend to hear from you that they're really pleasing God? But he goes on. He teaches them that beyond that, that when you motivate someone, it's not just appealing to the highest level of meaning and purpose, and it's not just doing it positively. He's going to do it as a fellow traveler and remind them that this whole journey of growth is a process. Look what he says. He says, now we ask you. And the term means from one equal to another. He's a fellow journeyman, a believer in this trek we call life. He says, now we ask you and we urge you in the Lord Jesus to do this more and more. He says, you're pleasing God already. You're making great progress. But he says, excel more. What's the message? The message is the horizon is always moving. You never arrive. You make progress. And then notice, what's the goal of his motivation? It's not his agenda. It's not even their agenda. Look at verse 2. Verse 2 says, for you know what instructions, this is a different word than the earlier word. This is command or order. For you know what orders or instructions we gave you by the authority of the Lord Jesus. Do you see what he's saying? You motivate people to fulfill God's agenda. There's a lot of wealthy, successful people that really aren't experiencing all what God wants for their life. And there's some wealthy, successful people that are experiencing all of what God wants for them. The issue when you motivate another person is appeal to the highest level of meaning and purpose, and that's to please God. And so the goal is not so they fulfill their agenda, not so they fulfill your agenda. What is it? They fulfill God's agenda, His will. And that's the first step. Motivation is not enough, though. Motivation without education is hype. It's just blowing smoke. You can do it. It'll be great. I can see it. No. You got to raise the level, and then you have to give instruction and teaching so they can fulfill God's agenda. Teach them in the most strategic area of their life. The idea, teach them. When you want to help someone, there's a million things in Scripture to teach them. You can't teach them everything. Teach them the most strategic area in their life that will produce life change. Now, I don't know about you, but if someone did a good inventory of my life, I got 10, 12, 15 areas that need improvement. I can't work on all of them. If I would go to a mentor who would love me and care for me, a wise mentor would say, Chip, there's 10 or 12 areas that really need some work. But as I've prayed and pondered, this one is the key. 5 or 6 of them all revolve around your inability to trust God in this area. That's what we're going to work on for the next 6 months. And when that happens, then monumental growth would occur. Apostle Paul is going to do that. He's writing to a group of people that are in an incredibly secular, I mean really secular world. Now, it is a place where sexual purity is unheard of, where the holiness of God is denied. So guess where the Apostle Paul, what's the most strategic area to teach them in? He's going to teach him God's not a prude. He's going to teach him that God is holy, God is loving, God is compassionate, and God is good. And he's going to teach him that your present sexual practice is separating you from God. There's a huge price tag that you're paying. It's unworthy of your calling. And your life is not a testimony to the world. And so he's going to teach him 3 ways. Let me give you the first one. First, he's going to explain clearly what God's will is. We instruct people to fulfill God's agenda. Doesn't it make sense? Tell them what His will is. Not your will, not the church's will, not an organization's will, not the denomination's will, not what your grandfather believed. What is the will of God? Well, where do you find the will of God? It's in the Word. So notice what he says, verse 3. For it is God's will that you should be sanctified. The word means set apart, be holy, pure, undefiled. And then he elaborates, namely, that you should avoid or abstain sexual immorality. He says, let me tell you the will of God. You guys are doing great. You're growing. You've come into this absolutely secular, sex-saturated world. And he says to him, hey, this is the will of God. And the will of God is that you be sexually pure. Now, that's what the Bible teaches. And you say, well, that sounds pretty prudish to me.
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0: Of course, let's do a little cost-benefit analysis. Wonder what life was like when this was a moral fabric of our culture. The divorce rate was minuscule. We didn't have AIDS then. Genital herpes was a rare commodity. Families weren't fractured. People weren't paying financially for paternity suits. We didn't have the great majority of people going into marriage with psychological and emotional scars. We hadn't done the research, and we didn't know that people that are promiscuous before they're married have less satisfying sex lives after they're married. See, we didn't have a lot of the junk and the price tag that we have now. But see, God knew. And so once you explain God's will to him, that's verse 3. Now notice in verses 4 and 5, when you want to explain God's will, I think here's what he does. Tell it like it is, with conviction. He's going to expand on this. Tell it like it is, with conviction. We have a lot of people that when it gets down to some sensitive subjects, we kind of waffle. Well, you know, I'm not really sure what the Bible says about. I'm real sure what the Bible says. I may not like it, and it may be hard, but I mean, this is not one of those. I wonder what God really thinks about sex. You know what every college person always asks you at a conference?
2: I want to know the will of God. Can you tell me the will of God for my life?
0: So here's one of the passages I always turn to. Sure, it says right here, the will of God for your life is that you be sexually pure. Makes those conversations pretty short, you know? Notice now, though, how to say it. When you communicate and you want to inspire people, there's a balance. In verses 3 to 5, you tell it like it is with conviction. But lest you get too uptight, in verses 6 through 8, you tell it why it is with compassion. And what we're going to see, Paul's not down on these people. They're in a culture much like ours. And he wants them to hear the truth, but he wants to hear it in grace. So 3 through 5 is the truth, 6 through 8, he gives some grace. So let's look at it. Verse 4, he says, what's this sexual immorality? What's it look like? It's that each of you should learn. The word means to habitually learn and make a practice in your life. Learn to control his own body or vessel in a way that is holy and honorable. He states it positively. He said, every single believer in Thessalonica and around the world, you should learn to get a hold of this human body, and that you should operate in such a way in the sexual arena that it is holy and that is honorable. That means every thought that goes through your head, whether you're at the beach, which may not be a good place to keep those good thoughts, men, going through your head, or whether you're in a movie, or whether you're in the office, is the thoughts that are in your head are pure, holy, and honorable. It means that every relationship with the opposite sex is one where you don't feel guilty, you don't feel ashamed, you don't feel bad, you don't feel like you're violating. You know you could stand before God and know that whether you're married or single, that my relationships with the opposite sex are holy and honorable. Notice the negative side. He goes on to say, not by contrast in passionate lust like the heathen who do not know God. And so he tells it like it is, and he tells it with conviction. Why? Because God's a prude, because we're puritanical, because we haven't come out of the ice age. No, it's because God cares so much. In verses 6 through 8, he's going to give us 3 specific reasons why this is the smartest, most logical, beneficial thing for you and all the people you're trying to help. In verse 6, he's going to teach us that why is because it harms others. Sexual purity is crucial because when we're immoral, it harms others. In verse 7, he's going to say it's going to harm you. end of 7, he's going to say, it's inconsistent with your high calling. So let's look at it. Reason number 1, he says, look, compassionately. Now the tone changes. He says, don't have sex outside of a monogamous marital relationship because, 1, it harms other people. Verse 6, and in this matter, what matter? In the matter of sexual purity, no one should wrong, it means trespass, sin against his brother, or take advantage of him. That means defraud. See, Paul had this holistic view about life, unlike us. He had this picture that, okay, there's all these men, there's all these women. If I get involved in immorality, or you get involved in immorality, and you sleep with this person, that person, and that person, and they sleep with this person, that person, and that person, the day's gonna come when they marry someone. And when they marry that someone, God's plan, because sex is holy and sacred, and he's actually for it, don't let this out, he invented it. And he invented it for pleasure, procreation, and the joy of his children. It's not dirty, it's not evil, it's not bad, God's really pro-sex. But when you have it with other people, then the person who shows up at wedding night with someone else that you've had sex with is a used commodity. You've defrauded your brother. You've defrauded your sister. I want to tell you, God demands sexual purity because he cares so much about other people that you and me don't have the right to mess up the special time. I've never yet, in counseling all the couples over many, many years, I have yet to have one single couple say, oh, Chip, we went on our honeymoon. I just can't believe it. We both saved ourselves and we just couldn't figure out how it worked. But I'll tell you what. I've talked with people coming home from their honeymoon, and they've told me privately, I had the faces of different people in my mind. I know this was supposed to be a special day, and instead I felt cheap, and I felt dirty, and I felt bad, and I thought this was going to be so great. And I love this man with all my heart, but sex isn't a good thing. See, God is not a prude. God is holy. And when he tells you something, he tells you because you matter to him, and he doesn't want us to spoil it. Second reason is not only does it harm others, but notice the next line, it will harm us. He goes on to say, the Lord will punish. The word is, he's an avenger. The Lord will avenge or punish men for all such sins as we've already told you and we've warned you. He's saying it compassionately. Don't have sex outside of monogamous heterosexual relationship because there's a price tag. I'm just telling you. God is holy. He's not going to change his character. He loves you. He will forgive you. He's merciful. But people that have sex get AIDS. They get psychologically wounded. They damage future relationships. They ruin families. You know what? It's like gravity. You don't have to believe this. But once you jump off that 5th-story building, the pain when you hit the pavement is about the same, whether you believe in it or not. God is a holy, just God, and this command is to protect you. Notice the third compassionate reason, verse 7, for God did not call us to be impure, but to live holy lives. He says, it's just inconsistent. God is holy. How can you live an impure, unholy life? Because you're called. You're one of his. He wants you to reflect his love and his nature and his character. It would just be, I mean, how could you do it? It's so inconsistent with your calling. And then notice verse 8, the summary. It says, therefore, he who rejects this instruction, what instruction? About sexual purity? It's a rejection of God who, notice present tense, gives you his Holy Spirit. And I'm sure Paul wasn't trying to change his theology as though you got the Holy Spirit in installments. Present tense continually. When you trust Christ, you're sealed with the Spirit, adopted, you become in his family. You are his. But this giving of the Holy Spirit, I think he's talking about experientially. You know what? When we sin against God, we grieve, we break God's heart. And in years and years and years of working with men and working with couples, my observation is until you and I get the area of sexual purity, consistently making progress and victory, you will not experience the peace of the Holy Spirit. And you will not experience the power of the Holy Spirit. And you will not experience spiritual fruitfulness. We had a guy in our church talk about 3 years as a growing Christian, hooked on pornography, hating himself, feeling condemned, feeling torn inside, struggling. And he said, you know, I knew Christ, and a half hour later, he's got a zeal to share his faith. And he said, I felt like such a hypocrite trying to tell people about Christ after the trash that I just watched. There's a lot of people that aren't tasting and not experiencing a fraction of what God has for you. And I understand you live in a sex-saturated culture. I understand. Is it tough? Yeah. I mean, I used them all. I tried to negotiate at least one of the Ten Commandments out in my first 2 years as a Christian. I did, hey, God, you know, I'd go 9 for 10. Really? And I'll keep the other 9. No negotiations. He loved me too much.
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0: You know, it's interesting as we listen to the message together today about how Paul inspires and motivates. We ended on a very, very serious note where he talks about sexual purity. But the context here, he began by motivating them, talking about how they could really please God. And I don't know about you, but this area of sexuality, sexual purity, if you're in the process of discipling, teaching, helping other people, or if you know some people that you know this is the barrier that's holding them back from really walking with God, you know, Paul gives us a model here about how to talk to them. And let's walk through the model, because those of us that are committed to seeing people grow in their relationship with Christ, you have to confront tough issues. And he models for us how you do it. One, you motivate, and then you teach. When you want to help someone with sexual purity, the first step is show them clearly what's the will of God. It's not ought, it's not should, it's not your tradition or your background or what other people think. It's not some effort to make them feel guilty. Paul says in verse 3, this is the will of God, your sanctification, namely that you be sexually pure. In other words, this is God's idea. The second thing he does is he tells it like it is. He's very clear and with conviction. He says, look, you know, this is unpopular in our day. In Paul's day, I mean, people were sleeping around as much or more than in our day. This was not a popular message. But with conviction, he tells them, look, here's some reasons with conviction and compassion that you can't afford to be doing life sexually apart from God's will. It harms others, defrauding. It will harm you, and we know all that stuff. And third, it's inconsistent with who you are in Christ. And so let me ask you, first, where are you at in this area of sexual purity? Second, is there someone that you know that you have a sense of responsibility for and love for that really need to hear this area needs to be addressed? You know, as believers, we've got to be pure. And if we don't speak the truth to one another in the body of Christ, confront one another, you know what? We're not going to be pure. You don't have to be down on people. You don't have to come down strong. But share the Word of God, the will of God,
3: do it in love, give the reasons why, and then invite them to follow Christ in purity. You will be giving them the most inspiring, gracious gift you could ever offer.
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0: Tasha Layton, Meet Me in the Valley on Joy Radio, wherever you are. Anchored in Psalm 23, finding God's presence, comfort, and faithfulness during dark or difficult life seasons. 9 degrees, a sun cloud mix today, a high of 19 this afternoon. A first look at the roads. Good morning, Samantha.
1: Good morning. We're already starting the drive on a busy note. We do have a vehicle fire cleanup underway on the South 400 rim to the West 401. That's closed. Keep that in mind. You will not have access heading through. If you're west on the 401, the collector's at the 400. Two right lanes are blocked off. East 403 at Oak Park, we have a spill there, and of course a cleanup underway blocking a left lane. Collision enclosure free on the DVP from top to bottom, and no issues on the Gardner in either direction through the city. 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With the latest traffic, I'm Samantha Diaz.
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2: A doctor said to his elderly patient after a lot of tests, "Mr. Jones, your health is good. There is no reason you can't live a completely normal life, as long as you don't try to enjoy it." One would think that some Christians have a similar view of their faith. It's fine as long as you don't enjoy it. Actually, the truth is that one of the clear signs of Christ's presence is laughter. If church gets too serious, Jesus leaves the building. If you're visiting a new

0: church, look for the love, and then look for the laughter. If you don't see either one, go somewhere else. I'm Steve Brown. You think about that. Share what you just heard with a friend. 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

It's a Feel Good Friday and a Feel Good song lined up for you at 8 o'clock. 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

0: Joy Radio, wherever you are, there's Jake Fretz, Megan Woods, and Blessing Offer before that. 6:16 mornings with James Curtis. A little nudge for you this morning to make sure everyone knows what to do in an emergency. October 9th is Fire Prevention Day in Canada, part of Fire Prevention Week. Fires can start in an instant, but their impacts can last a lifetime. Every year, fires affect families, homes, workplaces, and businesses and communities across the country. In recent years, we've even seen the devastating effects of increasingly severe wildfire seasons. Hats off to all the firefighters, the fire safety leaders, and first responders who work to keep our communities safe. Fire Prevention Day, an excellent opportunity to discuss the fire safety with your family. Good idea to walk through your living or workspace for a routine check of fire extinguishers, smoke alarms, and potential electrical and heating hazards. Not just these simple proactive steps, but even creating a family escape plan in case of a fire. And keep an eye on the flyers. That's when you'll find everything from fire extinguishers, smoke alarms, and carbon monoxide detectors on sale. We're in for a mix of sun and cloud today. We'll have a high of 19 this afternoon. A few clouds tonight, down to 6. And then tomorrow, a sun-cloud mix, again, 19. For Sunday, cloudy, chance of some showers, and 20. And for Thanksgiving on Monday, cloudy and 22. Right now, it's 9 degrees.
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0: Jeremy Camp on Joy Radio, wherever you are. Elevation Worship with Tiffany Hudson and Chris Brown, Chris Tomlin and Rent Collective in that set as well. It's a feel-good Friday, and why not? We can almost taste the Thanksgiving Day long weekend. I've got a feel-good song for you at 8 o'clock, something to get us into the swing of things. It's 6:33. Samantha here with a check on traffic this morning. What can we expect?
1: Friday morning commute to get you through your morning rush. We are dealing with a closure. South 400 ramp to the West 401 is closed following a vehicle fire cleanup. West 401, the collector's at the 400. We have two right lanes that are blocked off there, causing delays. Collision and closure free out on the Don Valley Parkway. It's filling in from the 401 southbound towards Eglinton and east on the Gardner. Now seeing some stop and go slowdowns anywhere from Islington right over to Jameson. South 410 also busier on this check. Anywhere from Sandalwood towards Queen, you will find delays. Any updates to the course of your drive, you can call us at 1-833-NOW-SLOW. Make the most of fall before the snow flies. Epic Cycle

0: Sometimes I just want someone to hug me and tell me that everything's okay. I know it's hard. Here's a coffee and $5 million. Here's Need to Breathe on Joy.
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0: Joy Radio, wherever you are. Need to breathe? Life Church before that. It's James Curtis with you at 640. It's a weekend to give thanks for God's blessings, showing gratitude for the positive things in your life. The second Monday in October, Canadian Thanksgiving, a time for reflection, a time for family and friends to gather together, especially with ones you don't see very often. And yes, a time for food, fun, and laughter. For some, it's a final trip to the cottage before the colder weather sets in. Some popular outdoor activities like fishing or hiking, and of course, taking in the amazing autumn colors. Usually a special meal eaten at some point during this three-day-long weekend. Traditional Thanksgiving dinners generally include turkey, mashed potatoes with gravy, buttered vegetables, cranberry sauce, warm pumpkin pie, and other indulgent foods, or sub out the turkey with ham. Honestly, anything goes. Approximately 2.1 million whole turkeys are purchased and consumed by Canadians during the Thanksgiving holiday, accounting for roughly 35% of all whole turkeys sold in Canada throughout the year. So besides family gatherings, do you have any special Thanksgiving traditions? Some special dishes, outdoor activities, maybe a little CFL action, or just a low-key weekend? You can share by texting me at 905-338-1250. Text 905-338-1250 with your typical Thanksgiving plans and course, things that you are thankful for. A mix of sun and cloud today. We'll have a high of 19 this afternoon, a few clouds tonight, down to 6, and then tomorrow bringing us a sun cloud mix, again 19 for Sunday, cloudy, chance of some showers, and 20, and then for Thanksgiving on Monday, cloudy and 22. Right now it's 9 degrees.
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3: 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I'm Holly Taylor for Good Company, and let's just dive right into God's Word. 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
1: Rachel Purcell, Keep Going on Joy Radio, wherever you are. Some encouragement to hold on to your faith. God hasn't given up on you. It's 9 degrees, a sun cloud mix today, a high of 19 this afternoon. A look at the roads this morning. What's happening, Samantha?
2: Good morning. It remains to be a very heavy commute out there. If you're heading out on the 400 southbound, we still do have problems at the 401. You will still encounter that blocked off as a result of a vehicle fire cleanup. West 401, the collectors at the 400, two right lanes remain blocked off there. It is collision-free eastbound. You wouldn't think so, though. It's quite heavy from Pearson to the Allen Road. Southbound DVP slow going, 401 to Eglinton. East on the Gardner, you'll find delays from the Humber Bay area right over to Strawn. And South 410 remains backed up Sandalwood towards approaching Queen. On our city streets, we seem to be without any current problems, but having a look here, you will encounter volume. 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With the latest traffic, I'm Samantha Diaz.
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It's a feel-good Friday and a feel-good song lined up for you at 8 o'clock. It's a great way to kick off the Thanksgiving long weekend. 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

0: Joy Radio, wherever you are. There's Hope Alive, House Fires with Bethel and David Funk and Jay King before that. 7:16 Mornings with James Curtis. If you are looking to get out to see the fall colors this long weekend, a few events happening. The Toronto Fall Harvest Market at Sugar Beach, family activities, cozy marshmallow fire pits, pumpkin bowling, axe throwing, seasonal food, and plenty of picture-perfect fall moments by the waterfront. Admission is free. The Toronto Pumpkin Fest at Downsview Park, featuring a kiddie midway, trackless trains, carnival games, an inflatable corn maze, bouncy castles and slides, food trucks, entertainment, photo ops, and more. Something for all ages. There are fall fairs in Woodbridge, Rockton, and Erin. Some of the farmers markets wrapping up this weekend. The Ticats welcoming the Elks tonight. The Toronto FC hosting Montreal tomorrow. Meanwhile, the Leafs visiting the Avalanche in Denver. My plan for my wife and I tomorrow, a scenic road trip heading up Highway 10 to Sauble. Really, just to say that we went to the beach this year. We are in for a mix of sun and cloud today, a high of 19 this afternoon. A few clouds tonight, down to a low of 6. Tomorrow, a sun-cloud mix, again, 19. For Sunday, cloudy, chance of some showers and 20. And then for Thanksgiving on Monday, cloudy and 22. Right now, it's 8 degrees.
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0: Matthew West on Joy Radio, wherever you are. We also heard from Josiah Queen, Maverick City, and Leanna Crawford in that set. It's a feel-good Friday, and why not? You can almost taste the Thanksgiving long weekend, can't you? I've got a feel-good song for you at 8 o'clock, something to get us into the swing of things. By the way, don't forget government offices, banks, public libraries, and most grocery stores closed for Thanksgiving on Monday. Also, no mail delivery. A few malls will be open, as well as some pharmacies. Most people have the day off, including the kids. No school. It is 7:33, the latest on the drive-in this morning. Samantha.
1: As you're currently heading out the door, it is a busy go through the GTA. Definitely pack your patience. South 400, we still have a closure. As you are approaching the West 401 ramp, it is closed completely following a vehicle fire cleanup. On West 401, the collectors at the 400, two right lanes are blocked. It's bumper to bumper. West 401, the collectors at Meadowville, a stall now affecting the right lane. East 401 remains without any current problems. However, it's heavy from Pearson over towards approaching Vic Park. Off and on, traffic spotter calling in, letting us know that it does lighten up once you're east of the Allen Road. However, you will still encounter some light volume. If you're on the DVP, it's slow going 401 Jenklington, East Gardner, heavy anywhere from Islington off and on towards Jameson. 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With the latest traffic, I'm Samantha Diaz. When

0: Joy Radio, wherever you are. Chelsea Amber, Limo Blaze with Seff Schleeder before that. It's James Curtis with you at 7:40. This is your reminder to make sure everyone knows what to do in an emergency. October 9th is Fire Prevention Day in Canada, part of Fire Prevention Week. Fires can start in an instant, but their impacts can last a lifetime. Every year, fires affect families, homes, workplaces, and businesses and communities across the country. In recent years, we've even seen the devastating effects of increasingly severe wildfire seasons. Hats off to all the firefighters, fire safety leaders, and first responders who work to keep our communities safe. Fire Prevention Day is an excellent opportunity to discuss the fire safety with your family. Good idea to walk through your living or workspace for a routine check of the fire extinguishers, the smoke alarms, potential electrical and heating hazards. Not just these simple proactive steps, but even creating a family escape plan in case of a fire. And keep an eye on flyers. This is when you'll find everything from fire extinguishers, smoke alarms, and carbon monoxide detectors on sale. A mix of sun and cloud today. We'll see a high of 19 this afternoon. A few clouds tonight, down to a low of 6. Tomorrow, we kick off the long weekend with a sun cloud mix, a high of 19 once again. Cloudy periods into Sunday. We do have a chance of some showers and a high of 20 for Thanksgiving on Monday, cloudy and 22. Right now, 8 degrees.
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A penny less for gas this morning, down to 184.9 per liter on average at most GTA stations. 7:45, George Mondera on Joy.

Usually on Thanksgiving, I'm the most thankful when my relatives go home. Oops, did I say that out loud? It's 7:53. Here's Nona with Jump on Joy Radio. Bye.

An extra skip in your step. It's a feel-good Friday, isn't it? You think we're about to have a long weekend. Well, a feel-good song for you next. First, it's Passion, Just That Good on Joy Radio.

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1: It feels good to smile. 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And James Curtis has just the song you need. 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

0: It's a Feel Good Friday with Ellie Holcomb, wherever I go on Joy Radio, wherever you are. And how's that for kicking off the long weekend? 8 degrees, a sun cloud mix today, a high of 19 this afternoon. A look at the roads this morning. What's happening, Samantha?
1: It's been a busy drive throughout the GTA this morning, and it really continues slow. If you are heading out, we still have a closure on the 400 southbound to the west 401 ramp, so you will find that closed off due to a vehicle fire cleanup. West 401, we still have some ongoing problems as well in the collectors at the 400 blocking two right lanes. North 427 past the 409, a stall affecting the right lane. We had problems northbound at the ramp to Steeles. A right lane was blocked there, and that's been cleared out of the way. And collision and closure free elsewhere, but still a heavy go. DVP slow going in both directions from the 401 to Eglinton. East on the Gardner, stop and go delays from about the Humber Bay area through to Jameson. And expect volume on our city streets this morning. It's definitely a very busy Friday start to your drive. 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With the latest traffic, I'm Samantha Diaz.
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2: This is Max Lucado. Life feels stuck when life makes no progress. When you battle the same discouragement you faced a decade ago, or struggle with the same fears you faced a year ago. 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Friend, Jesus sees you. He has a new version of you waiting to happen. He says to you what he said to the man near the pool of Bethesda. Stand up, pick up your mat, and walk. Stand up, do something, take action. Pick up your mat, make a clean break with the past, and walk. Hit the trail. Assume that something good is going to happen. Set your sights on a new destination and begin the hike. Getting unstuck means getting excited about getting out. And remember, friend, you are never alone. This is Max Lucado.
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4: I can see you in the morning.

Don't forget, anyone who doesn't gain at least 5 pounds this weekend just isn't thankful enough. It's 10 after 8. Here's Micah Tyler, People Like Us, featuring Emerson Day on Joy. If you

0: opening up the text lines next. Let's hear what you're thankful for. Maybe some family customs or what your plans are for the long weekend. 8:14, here's Quinn Thrones with Savior in Somebody on Joy.
1: When they walk in, it's gracious to look you in the eye. Humble and patient, confident, yeah.

0: Joy Radio, wherever you are. Quinn Thronis, Micah Tyler with Emerson Day and Phil Wickham before that. It's 8:17 Mornings with James Curtis. It's a weekend to give thanks for God's blessings, showing gratitude for the positive things in your life. The second Monday in October is Canadian Thanksgiving, a time for reflection, a time for family and friends to gather together, especially with ones you haven't seen very often. And yes, a time for food, fun, and laughter. For some, a final trip to the cottage before the colder weather sets in, some popular outdoor activities like fishing or hiking, and of course, taking in the amazing autumn colors. Usually a special meal eaten at some point during this three-day-long weekend. Traditional Thanksgiving dinners generally include turkey, mashed potatoes with gravy, buttered vegetables, cranberry sauce, warm pumpkin pie, and other indulgent foods, or sub out the turkey with ham. Honestly, anything goes. Approximately 2.1 million whole turkeys are purchased and consumed by Canadians during the Thanksgiving holiday, accounting for roughly 35% of all whole turkeys sold in Canada throughout the year. Besides family gatherings, do you have any Thanksgiving traditions? Some special dishes, outdoor activities, maybe a little CFL action, or just a low-key weekend? You can share with me by texting me at 905-338-1250. Text 905-338-1250 with your typical Thanksgiving plans and things that you are grateful for. We're in for a sun cloud mix today, a high of 19 this afternoon, a few clouds tonight, down to 6. And for the long weekend, we're looking at a sun cloud mix tomorrow, again, 19. For Sunday, cloudy, chance of some showers, and 20. On Thanksgiving Monday, cloudy and 22. Right now, 8 degrees.
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For the Lord my God is faithful, this I know, this I know. 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

0: Ben Fuller on Joy Radio, wherever you are. Kane, Patrick Mabry, and Cochran & Company in that set as well. By the way, don't forget government offices, banks, public libraries, and most grocery stores closed for Thanksgiving on Monday. Also, no mail delivery. A few malls will be open, as well as some pharmacies. Most people have the day off, including the kids. That's right, no school. It's 8:34. Samantha has her eyes on the morning commute. How's it going?
1: It is a busy go through the GTA. We still have some ongoing problems. If you're out on the South 400, the ramp to the West 401 remains closed following a vehicle fire cleanup. West 401, the collectors at the 400, two right lanes are blocked there. West 401, the collectors approaching the Allen Road, a stall affecting the right lane. East 401, problem-free but heavy from Pearson over towards approaching the Allen Road. North 427 at the 401, a stall blocking the right lane and collision-free on the DVP, but it's heavy from the 401 to Eglinton. 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With the latest traffic, I'm Samantha Diaz.

0: Joy Radio, wherever you are. There's Franny Cash, Jesus All Alone. The healing rediscovery and the overwhelming realization that God isn't who fear said he was. He is who love reveals him to be. It's James Curtis with you at 8:39. If you're looking to get out for some fall colors this long weekend, a few events happening. The Toronto Fall Harvest Market at Sugar Beach, family activities, cozy marshmallow fire pits, pumpkin bowling, axe throwing, seasonal food, and plenty of picture-perfect fall moments by the waterfront. 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The Toronto Pumpkin Fest at Downsview Park, featuring a kiddie midway, trackless trains, carnival games, an inflatable corn maze, bouncy castles and slides. There's food trucks, entertainment, photo ops, and more. Something for all ages. There are fall fairs in Woodbridge, Rockton, and Erin, some of the farmers markets wrapping up this weekend. The Ticats welcoming the Elks tonight. The Toronto FC hosting Montreal tomorrow. Meanwhile, the Leafs visiting the Avalanche in Denver. The plan for my wife and I tomorrow, a scenic road trip. We're heading up to Highway 10 to Sauble, really just to say that we actually went to the beach this year. We are in for a sun cloud mix today. See the temperature climb to 19 this afternoon. And then tonight, a few clouds down to a low of 6. Tomorrow bringing us a mix of sun and cloud, again 19. For Sunday, cloudy, chance of some showers, and 20. Thanksgiving Monday, cloudy and 22. Right now it's 8 degrees.
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1: The feelings of love are very, very powerful, but they're feelings. And feelings are great followers, but very lousy leaders. This is where we have to see and believe that, again, it's so much, the ways of God are always the best. God's pretty smart. Have you figured that out? God's very smart. So if God says don't do this, he has really good reasons for it. And if you do what God says, you will be blessed. It's not going to be easier. It'll be so much better.

0: Hi, friends. This is Shannon here at Live in the Light, and I am so glad you've joined us today in our series from 2 Corinthians. Today, we are starting a message called What It Means to Be the Temple of the Living God. Today is all about conviction.
1: It is, Shannon. Conviction is right. That's a good word. Seriousness, conviction, cleansing, clarity, perspective. What we love about the Bible here at Live in the Light is that the Lord does not waste his words, and he's willing, obviously, so infinitely smart and awesome, he's willing to deal with the issues that we need to hear. And today's passage is sobering because it's directly dealing with sin that is very serious to the Lord, but when we deal with it, results in an

0: So that's probably enough for now, Shannon. Hopefully people are wanting to listen, and now we get to the passage today.
1: That's right. We're back at it in 2 Corinthians today. So open your Bible with me, if you can, at chapter 6. And here with our message is Pastor Robbie.
0: We're going to be finishing up chapter 6 and briefly diving into the first verse of chapter 7. Just want to warn you today, today will likely be a convicting day. Just with the text that is before us right now, today we will ask and answer, not exhaustively, but the following questions. As a believer, can I be yoked to an unbeliever? That's today. Should I date an unbeliever? Can I marry an unbeliever? As a believer, how close can I get to the sin of society? Should I separate from society entirely? As a believer, why does God care so much about my intimacy or worship of Him? As a believer, why is sin in my life such a big deal? And why does it threaten God's power and blessing all throughout my life? So that's a lot right there. That's a lot. And we better get started then. But I want you to see this, that all of the questions that I just asked are couched in the main question, which is our sermon title today. What does it mean to be a temple of the living God? What does it mean to be a temple of the living God? And why does the answer to this question really inform us to the answer of all the other questions that I just posed? Because when you understand what it means to be a temple of the living God, then you're going to live in such a way, again, with clarity and with power as well. So let's find out. Again, there's a lot before us today. Excited to jump into it. 2 Corinthians chapter 6. We're going to look at verse 14. Take a look again. I just bring you what God's word says, right? This is just what is in front of us, and this is what we deal with. Chapter 6, 14. Do not be unequally yoked with unbelievers. For what partnership has righteousness with lawlessness? Or what fellowship has light with darkness? What accord has Christ with Belial? Another name likely for Satan, or like the prince or chief of demons. Big deal. Or what portion does a believer share with an unbeliever? What agreement has the temple of God with idols? For we, believers, are the temple of the living God. As God said, amazing promises here. He's quoting several passages from the Old Testament. I will make my dwelling among them and walk among them, and I will be their God, and they shall be my people, God says. Wow, awesome. Therefore, go out from their midst and be separate from them, says the Lord, and touch no unclean thing. Then I will welcome you, and I will be a father to you, and you shall be sons and daughters to me. How's that for a promise right there? Notice, says the Lord Almighty. And notice, because of this, remember, chapter divisions are not inspired, right? Chapter divisions were not inspired. They were added later. And so this is probably an unfortunate chapter division here, because obviously the next verse ties in specifically and directly to everything we just read. Chapter 7, verse 1. Since we have these promises, beloved, because of this truth, let us cleanse ourselves from every defilement of body and spirit, bringing holiness to completion in the fear of God. So another amazing text. I guess this is one of the blessings of expository preaching, just going verse by verse through the Bible. We just, whatever's in front of us next, we deal with. And there's a lot for us here today, and I pray the Lord will use it in each of our lives as well. Here's what it means to be a temple of the living God. It's how we're going to frame this message. Number one, it means we must not be unequally yoked to unbelievers. We must not be unequally yoked to unbelievers because we are temples of the living God. Verse 14 again. Do not be unequally yoked with unbelievers. Very clear. What partnership has righteousness with lawlessness? What fellowship has light with darkness? Goes on to say again, what accord with Christ has Belial? You kind of get the sense that Paul feels strongly about what he is saying here. And Paul is being led by God to lead the church towards holiness. And I want you to see this too. So what he does is he identifies one of the greatest deterrents of people moving towards holiness in Jesus Christ. Like, this is where he's ending. And so he's unpacking or revealing what are the great obstacles in the lives of believers of moving towards holiness. Well, he starts off with, in verse 14, one of the greatest deterrents for believers to live lives of holiness, here it is to be unequally yoked with unbelievers. Now, that's pretty substantial. And that's pretty, again,

0: strong, and we got to recognize what Paul is saying. Now, many questions arise here when we use that phrase and what it means to be unequally yoked with unbelievers. I think a good translation could be this. Stop being in incompatible relationships with unbelievers. Stop being in incompatible relationships with unbelievers. Another way to say it, using the inspired metaphor of a yoke, which again, which is in here in the word, of course, is this. A commentator said, you must not get into the double harness with an unbeliever. That's helpful. You must not get into the double harness with an unbeliever. Now remember, our context for our passage today is found in verses 11 and 13. In verses 11 and 13, Paul is longing for the affection of the church, right? That was the end of last week here. He's longing for their affection. He says, but you are restricted. He's indicating that something has stolen the affection of the church towards him. So that's important context. The first thing Paul mentions that is likely causing a loss of love of the church towards God and Paul is this, that they are unequally yoked with unbelievers. Again, that's significant. Got to pay attention. Their affections as a people have been impacted morally, okay? And this has impacted their relationship vertically with God and horizontally with Paul. Their relationships with the world around them, their relationships and they're being influenced by specifically, again, unbelievers and the path and the devotion of Antichrist things of unbelievers is ruining the heart of the Corinthian church. Now, I don't think this needs to be said, but I'll just say it anyways, again, in the context here. Paul is in no way commanding that we are to cut off all relationships with unbelievers. Of course not. That would contradict against so many other parts in Scripture. We are to love the lost, love those around us, care for them. I think what he's getting at here is this question. When it comes to our relationships in life, and particularly with unbelievers, who is influencing who? That's the question. And that's what he's getting at here. In this case, the worldliness of the unbelievers is influencing the believers away from the Lord Jesus Christ. Whenever we can look at our lives and relationships with unbelievers are pulling us away from a love and an intimacy with Christ, we know at that moment something needs to change. There's no way that's the will of God. No one can ever justify moving away from Jesus Christ as being the will of God. So this is what Paul is saying here. He's like, in your attempt maybe to be with people, now you're starting to look like them as opposed to them starting to look like you in Jesus Christ. The Bible has much to say about this. Here's a couple of verses you should be aware of. Paul says to the Corinthian church in the first letter, bad company ruins good morals. Notice that. Don't be deceived, right? Hey, young people, don't be deceived. Hey, all of us, don't be deceived. Because we try to convince ourselves and rationalize our way into certain places or behaviors or relationships. The Bible's very clear, right? Bad company will ruin good morals. And of course, Proverbs 13, very important. Whoever walks with the wise becomes wise. Again, listen. Our five closest relationships will determine who we become in so many ways. Our five closest relationships, we will be formed into that, again, image and identity. If your five closest relationships are with unbelievers, you will, again, it is almost impossible not to slowly become like them. The Bible's very clear, but the companion of fools will suffer harm. The companion of fools will suffer harm. This is what Paul is getting at. 2 Corinthians chapter 6, verse 14 is most often in our day related to dating and marriage. Do not be unequally yoked with unbelievers. The context of verse 14 is wider than dating and marriage. The application includes dating and marriage. Okay, but you need to know, the context is wider than dating and marriage. But the application, of course, does include dating and marriage. Marshall Siegel explains that when, you know, Paul says, do not be unequally yoked with unbelievers, explains that a yoke was a harness, of course, you know this, over two animals that were pulling the same cart. The insight he gives, though, if the animals were mismatched, like let's say you had an ox and a donkey under the same harness, now the one would be leading the other astray. It doesn't work. You can't have an ox and a donkey under the same harness. It's impossible for that to work. They are unequally yoked. They will constantly be going in separate directions. This is what the Bible is getting at. And this is where these verses are warning us, I mean, pretty strongly, warning us against hazardous relationships and alliances within our lives. And of course, there is no more important relationship, again, by the design of God, than who we end up marrying. I don't discount that you could hang out and, you know, be with an unbeliever and enjoy life and have some fun, whatever. But again, how do you possibly navigate the most important issues of life when you don't agree upon, again, the reality of who is your Savior? You don't agree upon the reality of the Lord being the God and sovereign, again, ruler of the entire universe. You don't agree, again, with the fundamental purpose of why you exist. This is where this becomes very, very tricky. Marshall Siegel said this on the screen. Take a look at this quote. He says, "Who you marry will likely shape who you become more than any other human relationship. If your husband runs from Jesus, you won't be able to avoid the undertow of his lovelessness. If your wife runs from Jesus, you will live in the crossfire of her unrepentant sin. You may survive an unbelieving spouse, but only as through fire. Marriage under God would become a lifelong and devastating war." Understanding, again, part of what Paul is getting at here. To be unequally yoked means you can't share your supreme treasure. You can't, if you're married and joined in this way to an unbeliever, you can't pray together. Your spouse has no foundation in Jesus Christ. How do you know your spouse is even going to uphold the commitment of marriage when the covenant, again, before God, it doesn't even exist? Now, at this point, I want to be super, super gracious to those who are in this situation right now. And the Bible has specific instruction for those people who are in the marriage. Again, 1 Corinthians 7 and 1 Peter 3. Again, how we are to live in such a way to win our spouses over, again, towards the things of the Lord Jesus Christ. I need to say that, again, for the grace that is understood in there and some of the challenges and difficulty. This passage, though, Paul is speaking to those who are not yet married. Paul is speaking to the wisdom before you make such a decision. And I rejoice again when some spouses, they obviously come to Christ and they're in the midst of the situation that is, again, very difficult and challenging. But we've seen God do amazing things over the years too. And we continue to pray for that. But again, in this context, this is about before marriage happens. It's the wisdom and understanding. Again, what am I about to do? After this opening statement here, Paul now asks five rhetorical questions that I want you to look at again. So look at verse 14, and these are fairly severe. He says, "What partnership has righteousness with lawlessness? What fellowship has light with darkness? What accord has Christ with Belial? What portion does a believer share with an unbeliever? What agreement has the temple of God with idols?" So obviously, the Corinthian church here is flirting with a very dangerous crowd that was poisoning, again, their hearts. And so this is where we have to be so wise and so careful and honestly, so obedient. This is also why, time to time, you know, someone will come up, part of our church. Long story short, they have been engaged in a relationship with an unbeliever. And they come up and they're heartbroken because that relationship has been dissolved. In some cases, the unbeliever broke up with them and they're heartbroken and they're emotional and they have this sense of love that has now been taken from them. And they really come up to me and they're looking for compassion, which I have for them. But at the same time, internally, I'm rejoicing that this relationship is now over. Because how do you possibly justify that and that's going to end well when the Bible is so clear? I know so many parents too that are praying for relationships to end. They might not say that out loud. But understandably, right? Like you are doing this because, again, for someone to be unequally yoked to an unbeliever, this is not going to go well. And so again, as much as I mean, the feelings of love are very powerful, but they often make us dumb. Does that make sense? Thank goodness, okay? I'm so glad. The feelings of love are very, very powerful, but they're feelings. And feelings are great followers, but very lousy leaders. This is where we have to see and believe that, again, it's so much, the ways of God are always the best. God's pretty smart. Have you figured that out? God's very smart. So if God says don't do this, he has really good reasons for it. And if you do what God says, you will be blessed. It's not going to be easier. It'll be so much better, right? So I'm just pleading with others to say, do you trust the Lord more than you trust your feelings? Do you trust the Lord more than you trust, again, what you think, you know, you might want to do again right now? And so this is where, again, we understand. And I've been so blessed to see those who have chosen to trust the Lord in the midst of their heartbreak. But they come back and I say, listen, I think 6 months from now, you'll look back. And if you follow the Lord, you'll be like, wow, he saved me from something dangerous there. And I've seen that time and time again. It was such a blessing as well. That's what wisdom finds out. This is what the Lord does. Just before we move on here, I think I just want to ask this question. There's so much we could talk about today, but how about this question? Is it okay as a believer to be in a business partnership with an unbeliever? Is it okay? Well, I think the answer is yes, unless as a believer and you're engaged in a partnership of this kind with an unbeliever, are you able to truly glorify God with your direction and ambition, or are you being forced to compromise? Right, that's a very important question. If you can't fulfill your mandate as a believer in this business partnership, is probably a very strong sign you need to get out. Are you being influenced towards sin? Are you being tempted to break the law? Are you being influenced to go against your own integrity before God? If that you say yes to that, it's probably a very good sign you should not be in this business partnership. Are your goals and ambitions different than the unbeliever that you have joined with in this way? And is that going to be prevented from you from pursuing that? It's a very, very important question as well. And I think for the believer joined with an unbeliever in a business partnership, where how much are you actually sharing? Like, what does that mean? How are yoked are you? And is conflict inevitable in the future? We've seen that time and time and time again. These are the questions. If you can't answer them honestly, and I think with clarity, then that's a sign that you probably need to consider serious changes. Because again, listen, we will never say that my inability to follow the will of God is somehow the will of God. Make sense? It's like, if we can't pursue what God has for us in our lives, obviously we're not in his will. And so we have to look at our lives and say, well, what are my motivations? Are my motivations for, are they greed? Is it status, power? Is it whatever, you know? Are they apart from the kingdom of God and the ways of the Lord Jesus Christ? Again, there's much more we could say about that, but I felt it important at least to address it as well. Lastly, I almost forgot this one too. Do I believe in dating evangelism? In a word, no. That's it. I'll move on. Just joking. Yeah. I know that some relationships in that have worked. I think it's incredibly risky. And I don't think the Bible advises or commands us to do that as we see today as well. To be yoked with a believer, obviously, in this way. I think you can be friends and obviously all that kind of stuff too. But this is a point of wisdom. We need to be very honest with ourselves as well. So again, to be a temple of the living God means we are not to be unequally yoked with unbelievers. Number two, to be a temple of the living God means we are called to spiritual separation. Okay, wow. To be a temple of the living God, we are called to spiritual separation. Look at verse 16 now. What agreement has the temple of God with idols? That's fair. For we, believers in Christ, are the temple of the living God. Notice this, as God has said, I will make my dwelling among them and walk among them, and I will be their God, and they shall be my people. Therefore, notice, go out from their midst, notice, be separate from them, says the Lord, notice, and touch no unclean thing, then I will welcome you. Wow. I mean, again, serious stuff. So we use this phrase to be a temple of the living God. I've kind of held off until now to define this a little bit again further. To be a temple of the living God means this, that you are saved in the Lord Jesus Christ, that you have been sins forgiven, again, by grace through faith. And it means that the Holy Spirit now, the Holy Spirit of God, resides in you now permanently and forever. To be a temple of the living God means that your heart is God's home. Your heart now, your soul, your being is the home of the very Holy Spirit of God. He lives in you. It's an incredibly beautiful point of theology and a reality again for those of us saved in Jesus Christ. In the Old Testament, under the Old Covenant, we know that the presence of God was contained, or at least dwelt in the temple within the Holy of Holies. In the New Covenant, this world-changing, earth-shattering, mind-blowing reality, when someone is saved, the presence of God then lives in us. We are now temples of the Holy Spirit. Just incredible, incredible truth, and it's beautiful. In verse 16 here, Paul is paraphrasing glorious promises from the Old Testament. Promises that God will dwell with his people forever. And the astounding truth here is that believers are in the very possession of God. I want you to hear that and think about that. To be saved in Jesus Christ means that we belong to God. God now owns us. We have been purchased by God through the blood of his son. He is our God and we are his people. Again, he has purchased us with the blood of his son. In fact, very similar wording is used here in 1 Corinthians chapter 6. Take a look at this. Very important text, very serious text, okay? Paul says again to the Corinthian church in very similar kind of levels, flee from sexual immorality. It's amazing how much this issue is a big deal. Sexual sin, such a big deal. No other sin is spoken of in this way. Notice. For every other sin a person commits is outside the body, but the sexually immoral person sins against his own body. Or do you not know that your body is a temple of the Holy Spirit within you? I mean, just, we have to pick up what the Holy Spirit's teaching us right now. The significance and the seriousness of sexual sin in a way that's different from every other sin. The way it impacts our body, which again, we are temples of the Holy Spirit set apart for the glory, reverence, and worship of God. This has been trashed in our day. And among so many believers, it's devastating to see what's been happening. There's so little fear of God. There's so little reverence for him. Who you have from God, you are not your own. You were bought with a price. You were purchased with the price of the body and, again, blood of Jesus Christ. So now the result is glorify God in your body. See, this is what has to be heard and seen. Glorify God by our purity in our body. It's very serious. It's important that we just sit and think and apply this as well. Again, the body's been set apart by God for marriage. Listen. The body's been set apart by God for marriage between a man and a woman. Just a man and a woman within the context of marriage. That's where sex is beautifully designed to live. And purposed and designed by God to be, again, incredibly beautiful and right. It's very discouraging in our day how many couples are engaged in premarital sex. Like, vast majority. And in the church. Very discouraging. That's what our world does right now. This is what our society does. Like, you all know, you all get it. It's like everyone, everything, everywhere. But what that tells me is that, again, if you're here right now and you're engaged in fornication, that's what it is. Sex before marriage, there's no fear of God in our lives. There's no fear of God. We're going to end this passage with, you know, cleanse ourselves from every defilement and pursue holiness in the fear of God, in the fear of God, because we fear God more than we love our lust. That's what this is coming down to. Like, I need to be as clear as I possibly can be, and I shouldn't even have to say these things right now, but this is the world we live in right now. Again, if you are engaged in sex outside of marriage, you are in sin against God. Like, there's no other way. And you can try to justify it. You can rationalize it. You can try to say whatever you want and tell yourself and blah, blah, blah. Ladies, if you're with a guy who's leading you towards this, you're with a guy who's leading you towards sin. And vice versa. And he needs to be responsible and accountable for this. And so does the lady, if that's what's happening as well. Again, listen, there is no wiggle room. No one can come up to me right now with an open Bible and say, well, actually, you know, this means this or this verse means, actually, I think God permits us to have sex. No, you can't do that, man. Like, you cannot do that. That's what we try to do, but that's the ridiculousness of the time that we live. And sadly, and what's shocking is how much this is within the church as well. We don't trust the ways of God. Listen, we love our lust for sin more than we love the fear of God. That's the bottom line. And that's what we have to admit, and that's what we have to repent of. Again, we've been purchased. Listen, our body has been purchased by God. This is what causes us to live in the light of the fear of the Lord. Let me say this now, okay? There's some heavy stuff right now being said. Listen. Is there grace in this? Of course there is. Does God forgive? Of course he does. Where would we be without the grace and forgiveness of God? Of course he does. But if we just like, you know, harden our hearts towards him, we're like, well, I know what he says. I don't care, right? And we're indifferent and our callous hearts move towards our determination to sin. Well, that's saying a lot. Like, what's God supposed to do then? But if you come repentant, contrite, wow, you will find forgiveness and grace and love and mercy. All of us need that every day. But notice, this is where our clear theology is critical to our transformation.
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0: 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Hey, listen, if you resonate deeply with this ministry, passion for God's word and following Jesus Christ, and if you're not currently connected to a church, we want to make you aware of Hope Bible Church. This is where this ministry comes from, hopeoakville.ca. We are located on the very border of Burlington and Oakville. We invite you to check us out, and we'd love to see you there again, especially if you're not connected to a church passionate for Christ, His Word, and for growing in Him. 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That's why we're here at Hope Bible Church, again, hopeoakville.ca.
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3: We have a great redeeming God who sent His Son to be our Redeemer. It's no wonder the psalmist said, "Let the redeemed of the Lord say so, whom He has redeemed from trouble."
2: This is Revive Our Hearts with Nancy DeMoss Wagamuth, author of Brokenness, The Heart God Revives. For Friday, October 9th, I'm Dana Gresh. This month, we're looking to Jesus together each day. We're talking about His character, His names, and who we become when we belong to Him. And what a joy, right? Really, this is what we do all year round on Revive Our Hearts, but I love this special focus on Jesus in October. Yesterday, we heard from Heidi Jenkins how she experienced deep, life-transforming forgiveness after abortion. Now, God not only pardoned her sin through Christ, He redeemed her entire story. And it's a story she's telling to help other women and offer real hope. She'll tell us about that in just a little bit. If you're redeemed, you too, you have a story to tell. And that's what this episode is all about. Let's begin by remembering what redemption really means. Here's Nancy DeMoss Wagamuth to refresh our understanding with God's word.
3: Now, the word redemption speaks of deliverance. It speaks of rescue and release and recovery. The word redemption is a word of hope in the midst of seemingly hopeless circumstances. Anybody here facing maybe something like that? You need some redemption? When your situation seems dark and there appears to be no light at the end

0: of the tunnel, the promise of redemption is that there is a different, brighter future ahead. And when you've blown it and you think you could never dig yourself out of the hole that you've dug and that there's no way that God could ever use you again, redemption promises that your failure and the losses that have been caused by your sin can be overruled and that you can be redeemed and restored to usefulness. Now, as we look at the scripture, there are three important components of redemption. We want to unpack those a little bit. First of all, in order to have redemption, there has to first be a need. A need. There's a desperate predicament. We have to be redeemed from or out of something. Psalm 25 says, "Redeem Israel, O God, out of all his troubles." Redeemed out of troubles, a desperate situation. That situation throughout scripture sometimes is bondage or slavery or captivity. God redeemed his people out of captivity. It can be being redeemed out of misfortune or trouble. That trouble might be the loss of property or poverty or imprisonment for debt. God made provision for these people to be redeemed, and that redemption brings about deliverance and release and restoration. A person who has no need for redemption. And a person who has no need for a redeemer. You have to have a need. You have to be desperate. You have to be in a predicament from which you cannot extricate yourself in order to experience redemption. So first, there's a need. And then secondly, there's a redeemer. The assumption there is that we cannot redeem ourselves. We are helpless. We're stuck. We're caught. We're trapped. We can't get out ourselves. We can't claw our way out. We can't work our way out. We can't reason our way out. We're stuck. We have to have somebody reach out and help us. We need a redeemer. We can only be redeemed by the action of a redeemer. And in just a few moments, we're going to look at some of the qualifications of a redeemer. So first, there's a need. Second, there's a redeemer. And then third, there is a price to be paid. To redeem someone or something means to buy it back by paying a price. For example, to free someone from bondage or poverty or imprisonment, you pay a price. It may be called a ransom. It's a word that's related to redemption. You pay a ransom price to get this person out of bondage. Now, the concept of redemption is first introduced in the Old Testament in what we know as the Exodus. The Exodus, the release of the children of Israel out of Egyptian captivity. This is called the Exodus, and the Exodus is the backstory, if you will, that sets the stage for the New Testament concept of redemption. The Exodus in the Old Testament points to the larger story of God's redeeming power and grace. It foreshadows the gospel. The Exodus in the Old Testament is a type of the ultimate redemption yet to come that is fulfilled in Christ the Redeemer. So the Exodus is an important story, and let me read just a piece of that story. In Exodus chapter 6, verse 6, God says to Moses, "Say therefore to the people of Israel, I am the Lord, and I will bring you out from under the burdens of the Egyptians." You see the need there? Bringing them out. "And I will deliver you from slavery to them, and I will redeem you with an outstretched arm and with great acts of judgment." So you see in that verse all three components of redemption. You see the need, the desperate predicament. The children of Israel were slaves. They were in bondage to Pharaoh, and they had been for 400 years, generation after generation after generation. My father was a slave. My children will be slaves. Their children will be slaves. There was no hope of this ever changing. So the children of Israel were delivered out of Egypt. That's a frequent phrase in the Old Testament, out of Egypt, out of Egypt. The scripture keeps going back to it because it foreshadows the New Testament concept of salvation and our deliverance out of slavery to sin. God's redeeming work. So the children of Israel had a need. They were slaves. And by the way, redemption means to be rescued or delivered out of something, a desperate situation or circumstance, and into a new place. place, a place of freedom, a place of blessing. And the whole point is that you don't go back to slavery. Why would you ever want to? So we see in the Exodus, the story of the Exodus, that there's a need. And then we see in Exodus 6 that we just read, there's a redeemer. I am the Lord. I will bring you out. I will deliver you. I will redeem you. There is a redeemer, one who paid the price to win back all the losses occasioned by your sin. And that's the basic storyline of the whole Bible. God created us. We belong to Him. But as a result of sin and rebellion against God, the entire human race was sold into captivity to Satan. And as a result, we are all under the curse of the law, and we face the threat of divine judgment and death. But because of His immense love and mercy, God provided a means by which we could be redeemed. And He did so at great personal cost. He sent His Son to give His life, to shed His blood, to die as our substitute. And so when John the Baptist, the forerunner of Jesus, the Messiah, was born, his father said at the birth of that son, "Blessed be the Lord God of Israel, for He has visited and redeemed His people." And when Anna, that elderly widow, saw the baby Jesus being brought into the temple to be dedicated by Joseph and Mary, it says, and coming up at that very hour, she began to give thanks to God and to speak of Him, of that child, to all who were waiting for the redemption of Jerusalem. God's promised redemption, the one that prophets had foretold for hundreds of years, that promised redemption was fulfilled in Jesus Christ, who gave Himself for us, Titus 2 says, to redeem us from all lawlessness, redeeming us out of our desperate plight, out of our captivity, and to purify for Himself a people for His own possession who are zealous for good works. Galatians 3, Christ redeemed us from the curse of the law by becoming a curse for us. For it is written, cursed is everyone who is hanged on a tree. And then 1 Corinthians 1, and because of Him, you are in Christ Jesus, who became to us wisdom from God, righteousness and sanctification and redemption, the Redeemer. In Him, Ephesians 1 says, in Him we have redemption through His blood, the forgiveness of our trespasses, according to the riches of His grace. Redemption that we get through Jesus Christ provides deliverance from the penalty and the power of sin, and one day from the very presence of sin and from every last vestige and effect and consequence of sin in this world. Redemption ultimately from death and from the power of Satan, and redemption, deliverance from the wrath of a holy God and the coming judgment through Christ our Redeemer. 1 Peter 1 tells us we have been redeemed from empty religion. And then Romans 8 gives us that incredible promise that one day the whole creation will be redeemed and we will experience the final, ultimate redemption of our bodies. New bodies, a new heaven, and a new earth. We have a great redeeming God who sent His Son to be our Redeemer. It's no wonder the psalmist said, "Let the redeemed of the Lord say so, whom He has redeemed from trouble."
1: What an encouragement. Yeah, we have a Redeemer, and His name is Jesus. Now, I want to really lean in on that last passage Nancy quoted. It's Psalm 107, verse 2. Let the redeemed of the Lord say so, whom He has redeemed from trouble. It's kind of old Englishy, but when the psalmist says, let the redeemed of the Lord say so, he's really saying, let the redeemed of the Lord tell their story. He's inviting us to testify to God's particular redeeming work in our lives. And that's what Heidi Jenkins has been doing since God redeemed her, setting her free from the shame of abortion. She and I had a conversation about that. Let's listen.
2: Heidi, it's important for women to know
1: they're not alone, right? They're not the only ones who are suffering the way that they are.
2: And I think women feel so isolated after experiencing an abortion, and therefore they can see other women expressing their feelings and feel that they're not alone and that there is healing.
1: They certainly are not alone. There's it seems to be a rise in women who are choosing abortion, and some people are saying that that might correlate to the increase and availability of abortion pills, which make it, quote unquote, easier for a woman to pursue an abortion. You've been vocal about your concern that that can be equally as traumatic, if not more so, than surgery. Tell me why you think that.
2: The pills are easily accessible, and women are told most of the time, you know, go home and do it in the privacy of your own home. And what that means to many women is that they go home alone and take the pills, and some of them experience extreme pain and cramping and extreme bleeding. Many women have shared with me that they have seen their baby pass from them, and that is very traumatic. Many women bleed so much that they get into a bathtub because the blood is that excessive.
1: That would be a very traumatic and lonely experience.
2: Yes, many women end up in the emergency room. And so there's some women who say, oh, it wasn't so bad. But for the most part, many of the women that I've spoken to have described just a horrible experience of taking the abortion pills and being in violent pain, screaming, and if no one's there to help them, they just feel completely alone. And, you know, they're reluctant to go to the emergency room because this is something they elected to do.
1: Mm-hmm. I would imagine, too, that, you know, they would be surprised by that based on the information, the propaganda, the ads, what they're being told. They're probably surprised when they find themselves in that place of it being such a frightening experience.
2: It's very traumatic for so many women. And I think it complicates the healing process because it's so graphic. And I think that it produces more guilt and grief than the surgery because it's so graphic.
1: Mm-hmm. Again, there is healing. There is hope. They're not alone. You are not alone if that's your story. And we're not telling this story. Heidi's not sharing this today to increase your guilt, to increase your shame,
2: no.
1: but to offer you a lifeline of hope.
2: And Satan doesn't want healing through Jesus. He would rather we stayed in the guilt and shame box and continued to suffer and continued to hide. Shame is a very big factor.
1: You know, there's a lot of conversation today about shame. I've been, in the last decade or so, encouraged that the conversation around shame was moving to the forefront because I think that there is toxic, unhealthy shame that Satan creates. I once heard something to the effect of, there's no one that's more pro-abortion than the devil when a woman is walking into an abortion clinic, and there's no one that is more pro-life than the devil when that same woman is walking out of an abortion clinic. And I thought, that's so true. He changes the lies up on us. And one of the things is he takes something called shame and he twists and distorts it to the place where we believe, in your words, this is an unpardonable sin, which is not true. So I want to ask a question about shame, because I think that shame in God's hands can be a tool that leads us to his loving forgiveness and redemption.
2: It certainly led me in that direction.
1: Tell me how.
2: I couldn't live with my shame. As I said, I was extremely depressed, and I didn't know how to put one foot in front of the other. And yet I had two small children who I needed to take care of. And my husband at the time had been promoted and he was traveling a lot. And so I needed to function. And I knew that if I didn't find healing, that I wouldn't be able to function because I couldn't live with myself.
3: Mm-hmm.
2: So at the time, we had started my husband and I had started attending Redeemer Presbyterian Church in New York City, which was started by Tim and Kathy Keller.
3: Mm-hmm.
2: And listening to Tim preach, not directly about abortion, but somehow his wisdom seemed to blanket so many different areas of my life.
4: That the gospel is not just the minimum Christian doctrine required to believe in order to go to heaven when you die. A Redeemer, we have always taught, because the Bible teaches, that the gospel changes your life now. And it changes every part of your life. And it changes you from the top to the bottom, from the inside out.
1: This is Tim Keller, who passed away in May of 2023. He was Heidi Jenkins' pastor. The Lord used his gentle, gospel-centered teaching to work in her heart. For example, in this message, Tim Keller was referring to the encounter that Jesus had with the woman at the well.
4: He thirsted. He got the cosmic thirst so we could get the water of life. And see, it's not just to know the water of life gives you the joy. You have to see what it cost him to give it to us. And that will change your heart. That will change your heart. When she gets that, she will not need men the way she did. You won't need men or women the way you do. You won't need money. Money just becomes money. Men just become men. Women just become women. Romance becomes a good thing, but not the most important thing. You're free. Do you know what the power of a changed life is? Do you know how radical it is? How radically your life can change? If you don't see religion and morality as the way you change your life and effort, but you see the grace of God that comes in, electrifies you, and changes the very basis of your self-image, your identity, of the very foundations of your heart.
2: He often talked about a Welsh doctor and minister named Martin Lloyd-Jones. Martin Lloyd-Jones said, "Stop listening to yourself and start talking to yourself." And that really stuck with me because I had been listening to myself as opposed to pouring the truth of God's word into myself.
1: Yeah. So instead of just listening to the guilt and the shame and the messages of condemnation, you start to find some of those scripture verses that you mentioned about forgiveness and the truth that my sin is as far as the east is from the west. That's how far away it is from me. And you start to tell yourself those things. That's what he was meaning by that.
2: Yes, exactly. I, at the time, was attending Kathy Keller's Bible study when she encouraged me to write out my testimony and asked me to share it on Easter Sunday at Redeemer. Kathy was instrumental in editing my drafts, and after I told my story, many women came up to me and thanked me for sharing my story. And there's some wonderful books out there that also talk about healing from abortion. One of them that I've recommended over and over again is called Her Choice to Heal by Sidna Massey.
1: I love Sidna. She's precious. Yes.
2: And there's one called Will I Cry Tomorrow by Susan Stanford Rue, and that's probably out of print by now, but that was also one that I just resonated with that book because it was one of the first ones I read that showed me that, yes, other women do have some of these same feelings after experiencing abortion. So talking to myself and filling my mind with information that helped me to heal was key in moving forward.
1: You know, Heidi, you mentioned that what was winsome and compelling to you about Chuck Colson is that he seemed to have a peace about him. And I feel like as I sit here looking at you on Zoom, you have that peace about you and you have wisdom about you. And it's evident to me that that night that you received Christ because of Chuck Colson's testimony, that he passed a baton of faith onto your heart that you're passing on as hope to other hearts. You know, I love the way God is using Heidi's story to encourage her church family, our Revive Our Hearts family, and surely so many others. There is hope after abortion because Jesus really does redeem. Would you let God use your story too? Take some time to think through the narrative of God's redemptive work in your life. Maybe even grab a pen and paper or open up a Word doc so you can really capture it. And then ask the Lord, who needs to hear my story of redemption? Lord, would you open the doors for me to tell it? And you know, I have a hunch that's a prayer he'll be glad to answer. If you'd like to hear some more examples from women who have testified to God's redemptive work in their lives, we've got so many beautiful stories on our website. We'll link to some of those in today's transcript at reviveourhearts.com. That's where you'll find the full-length version of Heidi's story, too. And if you'd like to dive even deeper into the heart of Christ this Christmas, Nancy DeMoss Wohlgemuth has just released the most beautiful resource to help you do that. It's called Consider Jesus, Meditations on the Person and Work of Christ. In the midst of all that feels frantic during the holidays, this 31-day Advent devotional draws your spirit back to what really matters. 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You know, nearly a quarter of evangelicals today reject Jesus as God. This is simply a devastating statistic, isn't it? And Nancy DeMoss Wohlgemuth explains why the Lordship of Christ matters so deeply for each of us and invites you to reclaim a reverent heart towards Jesus on Monday. Please be back for Revive Our Hearts.

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1: Passionately proclaim uncompromising truth. That's what Dr. Michael Youssef is committed to doing across six continents through the expanding ministry arms of Leading the Way. In this episode, hear the final message that Dr. Youssef preached at the church that he founded in Atlanta. This is a cornerstone message. It drove his life, and it drives everything he does as an individual, as a husband and father and grandfather, and now as he moves forward as a ministry leader. This is also a message that Dr. Youssef is passionate about sharing with you, because it's a biblical call to point the lost to the truth that is only found in Christ. And he's challenging you to increase the passion of declaring Christ openly in your family, in your church, in your workplace, your community, and your nation. 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
2: Turn with me, please, to 2 Corinthians chapter 4, verses 4 and 5. The God of this age, talking about Satan, the God of this age has blinded the minds of the unbelievers, so that they cannot see the light of the gospel of the glory of Christ, who is the image of God. Say that with me. Who is? For we do not preach ourselves, but Jesus Christ as Lord, and we ourselves as your servants for Jesus' sake. This cannot be just the foundation stone, cannot be just a doctrine that's stuck away in historical books. No, but it has to be preached and practiced day in and day out, again and again and again. Because if you study church history, you'll find that in every generation, our Lord has called upon some men and women, young and old, to stand up.

0: who seek to repaint the portrait of Jesus in order to make him acceptable to rebellious sinners. Those who seek to remove the offense of the cross. Those who seek to shave the mane of the Lion of Judah. Those who preach that if you believe somewhat and repent to a certain extent, you'll be saved to a certain degree. No in a million no to that. No in a million no to that. Now, I remember a number of years ago, a man who had risen into leadership here, including serving on the vestry. He was under pressure to doubt this message. And he began a chain of murmur against me and the preaching of the Word of God. And he kept saying, what we need to do is to affirm what we're for, not what we're against. I knew where that was coming from, and I immediately confronted him one-on-one, and I explained to him that for the pure gospel of Jesus Christ to be lifted high, we must preach what we are for, but we're also what we're against. For we are not like the Islamists who force their religion on people by jihad, by force, by terrorism. But we lift up Christ, our Christ, so that everyone can make an intelligent decision for or against to receive Christ or reject him, declaring clearly and lovingly and thoughtfully that those who receive him as the only Savior and Lord will receive forgiveness of sins, peace and joy in this life, and be assured of eternity with him in heaven. Amen. Those who reject him as their only Savior and Lord, they will spend there forever in an eternity of horror and suffering. And that is why we see in history again and again and again that God calls faithful children for 2,000 years now to stand firm, to stand strong, to stand up, and to say with the Apostle Paul, for we preach Christ and not ourselves, but we, your servants, for Jesus' sake. We do not preach our ideas, we preach Christ. We do not preach what makes us popular, we preach Christ. We don't preach what makes us acceptable to this fallen world, we preach Christ. We do not preach the rebranding of Jesus as some people are asking for, nor do we preach surrender to the power of sin, nor do we preach capitulation to the enslavement of sin, nor do we preach surrender to the sexual revolution, nor do we preach pragmatism toward political correctness. No, no, no. We preach Christ, not ourselves. As Jude, the half-brother of Jesus, reminds us that we must always, always, always contend for the faith that once delivered. Not the faith that we want to make it to be, but the faith that once delivered, even during the apostolic age. The Apostle Paul was confronted by many of his contemporaries who were preaching false gospels, modified gospels, edited gospels, add to gospel. And he exposed them when he said, no, we preach who? In the Galatian church, he confronted those who want to add to the gospel and make rituals to be necessary for salvation plus Jesus. And he says, no, the gospel of Jesus Christ alone, Christ alone. And in Ephesus and in other places, he confronted the Gnostics who preached salvation through knowledge. But he said, no, we preach who?
1: Christ.
0: One of the early heretics of the church, in the church, named Marcion, from which we get the Marcion heresy. He taught that the God of the Old Testament is different from the God of the New Testament. Yes, yes, yes, yes, it's not new. And therefore, he said that we need to be unhitched from the Old Testament. Old heresies are now being dressed up and look like new ideas, new fads, but there's nothing new under the sun. The faithful disciples of Jesus said, no, without the Old Testament, the New Testament doesn't make sense. Without the foundation, the building cannot stand. Without Abraham, we could not comprehend the seed of Abraham, Jesus. Without David, we cannot comprehend the son of David, the Lord Jesus Christ. Without the law, we could never comprehend or appreciate the grace of God. As I said, these

0: various heresies that plagued the church from the very early days. And now they're dressing them up and be preached from many evangelical pulpits today. But I'm charging you to remain faithful to preach Christ. In fact, remind me of what something Dr. Criswell of First Baptist Church of Dallas said years ago. I went to hear him many, many years ago. And he said, a skunk is a skunk by any name. Heresy is a heresy by any name. There is no use dressing it up, these dressing up these old heresies, because the faithful believers are going to see through it. And Paul said, of the devices of the devil, we are not ignorant. We are alert and we are aware. Please don't ever forget, don't ever forget, don't ever forget that when the early believers said that we preach Christ alone, they were burned alive. They were dipped in boiling tar. They were given to hungry lions. But they were not deterred from preaching Christ alone, through faith alone, by grace alone, in the Scripture alone. Glory to God. Then came the Dark Ages, where the superstition and witchcraft invaded, came inside the church itself, including the Vatican. There are some horror stories that I can't share with you. But God raised up reformers who read the Scriptures, and they realized that we must preach Christ and salvation by faith in Him alone. Then about 300 years ago, a man by the name of Irenaeus, we get the Arminian theology from him. He thought that God is not capable of saving us. We have to save ourselves. But good and godly men like George Whitefield rose up and said, no, we must preach Christ, who alone can save from the guttermost to the uttermost. Today we have universalists, Unitarian, who teach that Christ is the ideal man, which we too can be when we obtain a higher self. Scientology teaches that if we know enough, we can survive forever. Not without Jesus, you will. Astrology says the time you're born determines your destiny. The reincarnationists say that life is reincarnated into new life, which pays for the misdeeds of the former life. No, because Christ paid all of the wages of sin of everyone who would repent and believe in Him and surrender to Him as the only Lord and Savior. Then we had the human potential movement in the 60s, and it says that we can create our own identity. And no wonder there are so many confused people around us. Today, there are so many called evangelical preachers who are saying that the Bible is like a smorgasbord, or as we say here, a buffet, that you pick what you like, leave what you don't like. In fact, this teaching is more than any other heresy that is a modern-day heresy in many a church. It breaks my heart. And that exactly what weakened the church, nullified this message, muffled its voice, and confused millions of people, and is going to lead many to eternal damnation. And that is why today, more than any other time in history, we must only preach the Christ of the Bible. The Christ who is God, the God of power and might, the Christ who's the only one who can forgive all of our sins, the Christ who's the only one who can break the power of sin, the Christ, the only one who can restore us to sanity, the only one who can set the captives free. He's the only one who liberates us from the chains of addictions. He's the only one who will one day judge the living and the dead. He's the only one who will one day rule supreme forever and ever. He's the only one to whom every knee shall bow and every tongue confess that Jesus Christ is Lord to the glory of God the Father. We preach Christ, who is the image of the invisible God, and we ourselves your servants for Christ's sake. We preach the only Christ who promised by God the Father back in Genesis. We preach the Christ who was born of pure virgin. We preach only Christ who healed the sick, raised the dead, made the lame to walk, and set the captives free. We preach the only Christ who was crucified on Mount Golgotha, buried for 3 days, and then on the third day, he and only he in all of human history rose from the dead, never to die again. We preach the Christ, the only one who can promise eternal life to every repentant sinner like me and like you. We preach the only Christ who ascended alive into heaven, now sits on the rim of the universe, on the throne of God. And one day, while he's reigning and ruling now invisibly, one day he's going to come and he's going to reign and rule. We preach the only Christ who was his first coming was born in a manger, but in his second coming he will rule with an iron scepter. We preach the only Christ for whom and through whom the whole universe was created, the one who left heaven and came to earth, but in his second coming he will come with power and great glory. We preach the only Christ who's in first coming, hung helplessly on the cross of Calvary, and yet rose victoriously from the dead. But the second coming, he will sit on the throne of God. We preach the only Christ who is the Lamb of God, who takes away the sin of the world, the sin of everyone who believes in him. But when he comes back, he comes as the Lion of Judah. We preach the Christ and not ourselves. Please listen to me, listen to me. We do not preach pop psychology, helpful as that may be to some people. We do not preach self-help, maybe liked by some people. We do not preach band-aids for temporary relief. No, we preach the only one who can do a total job for the total person. Oh, my beloved friends. This is not going to come as a surprise to you or many of you, certainly not to my family. I'm a man who is far, far, far, far, far from perfect. And that is why when I sin, I repent of my sin and confess my sin. I don't gloss over my sins. I don't explain away my sins. I don't rationalize my sins. I don't try to blame others for my sins. I confess them to the only one who have taken all of my sins and fastened them to the cross. But listen, that is Christianity 101. That's Christianity 101. Bible said if we say we have no sin, we deceive ourselves and the truth is not in us. But if we confess, he is faithful and just to forgive us all of our sins. Our sins do not need a parade of pride and taking pride in sin. Our sins need to be broken over, confessed and repented of. Not to lower the bar of righteousness all the way to the ground. All the way to the ground, so that we might numb the sinners into their sin. Not to paint over our failures, but confess them. For we do not preach ourselves, but we preach Christ, who is the image of the invisible God. Far from Jesus Christ being a mere founder of a religion, as this thing preached from many a pulpit, he is the Creator God who became man. Far from this newly fangled idea that he is a way, a truth, and a life. He's the only truth. He's the only way. And he's the only giver of eternal life. Far from the false claims that everyone, whether they believe in Jesus or not, are going to make it to heaven when they die. No. For Jesus himself says, no one. And no one means what? No one. No one means what? No one will come to the Father but by me. And Jesus is the only one. He is Jesus the only. And that is why from Genesis to Revelation, Jesus is the central focus of the entire Bible. And that is why for 2,000 year period of time, give or take, from about 1800 BC all the way to 68 AD, all the writers in the Old and the New Testament, they basically focused on Jesus. In the Old Testament, they saw him by faith. Jesus said, Abraham saw my day and rejoiced. That's 1800 years before Christ. Because they saw him as the beginning and the end and everything in between. They saw him as the Alpha and the Omega and the rest of the alphabet. He is the only one true revelation of God the Father. He's the only true revelation of God the Father. You can find him in every book of the Bible. If you look closely enough in the Scripture, you're going to find that in the book of Genesis, He is the seed of the woman. That in the book of Exodus, he's the Lamb of God. In Leviticus, he's the high priest. In Numbers, he is the smitten rock. In Deuteronomy, he's the prophet. In Joshua, he is the captain of the Lord of hosts. In Judges, he is the great final judge. In Ruth, he is the heavenly kinsman redeemer. In Samuel, he's the anointed one. In the book of Kings, he is the King of Kings and the Lord of Lords. In Chronicles, he is the glory of the temple of God. In Ezra, he is the teacher that come from God. In Nehemiah, he is the rebuilder of broken walls and lives. In Esther, he is the protector of his people. In Job, he is the only comforter in times of trouble. In Psalms, he's the good shepherd. In Proverbs, he's the wisdom of God. In Ecclesiastes, he is the preacher of the kingdom of God. In the Song of Songs, he is the bridegroom that comes to his bride, the church. In Isaiah, he is the mighty God, everlasting Father, and the Prince of Peace. In Jeremiah, he is the potter who shapes the clay of our lives into the image of God. In Lamentation, he is the weeping prophet. In Ezekiel, he is the wheel inside the wheel. In Daniel, he's the Son of Man coming in the clouds of great glory, and the fourth man in the fiery furnace. In Hosea, he's the love of God for the backslider. In Joel, he's the baptism of the Holy Spirit. In Amos, he's the author of judgment and of mercy. In Obadiah, he is the God of vengeance. In Jonah, he's the salvation of our God. In Micah, he is the great intercessor. In Nahum, he is the stronghold in the day of trouble. In Habakkuk, he is the God of mercy. In Zephaniah, he's the establisher of the kingdom of God upon the earth. In Haggai, he's the desire of all nations. In Zechariah, he is the branch of Jehovah. In Malachi, he is the refiner's fire. The Son, S-O-N, of righteousness that shall rise over all the world with healing in His wings. That is how the Old Testament saw Christ before His glorious coming from heaven on that first Christmas day, before He was fully revealed to us humans. In the Old Testament, they saw Him by faith. They longed for His coming by faith, and they waited for Him by faith. And when Jesus finally came from heaven and He declared that He is the I Am, when He said that, every faithful Jew, every faithful Israelite should have remembered that this is how He introduced Himself to Moses on the burning bush. When Moses said, "Who do I tell them send me?" He said, "Tell them I am sent you, for I am who I am." And that is why this I am, the Lord Jesus Christ, became the total focus of the New Testament. And that is why in Matthew, he's the Messiah King. And in Mark, he's a miracle worker. In Luke, he's a great physician. In John, he's the Lamb of God that takes away the sin of the world. In Acts, he's the risen Lord. In Romans, he is the justifier. In Corinthians, he's the sanctifier. In Galatians, he's the liberation. In Ephesians, he's our perfection. In Philippians, he is our joy. And in Colossians, he is the head of the body, the church. In Thessalonians, he's the coming ruler. In Timothy, he's the judge of all men. In Titus, he's the redeemer of the world. In Philemon, he is the friend that sticks to you closer than a brother. In Hebrews, he's the author and the finisher of our salvation. In James, he is the healer of the nations. In Peter, he is the chief shepherd, the bishop of our souls. In John's epistles, he is the word of God. In Jude, he is the coming one with tens of thousands of his saints to execute judgment upon the earth. In Revelation, he is the Alpha and the Omega. He is the beginning and the end. He is the lion from the tribe of Judah, the root of Jesse, the root of David, the Lamb of God, the Word of God, the King of Kings, and the Lord of Lords. We preach Christ, and we ourselves as servants for Christ's sake.
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2: You have seen the wave of extremism on college campus, in conversation with some young people in your life, even in many churches. Two radical ideologies, once enemies, now they're marching together. They shut down debate. excuse violence, and they target biblical truth. That alliance is real, and it is deliberate in an unholy alliance. I explain what these two radical opposed forces are, why they are working together, and also give you the 1400-year backstory many people are entirely ignorant about that is shaping today's headlines, and you need to be aware of it. Politics cannot stop it. Wishful thinking won't make it go away, but there is something that you can do, and there is hope. This is my most well-documented book and perhaps my most urgent message in 50 years.
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8: Are you a proud person or a broken person?
6: Broken, of course.
8: Your relationships could give you some insight.
6: Okay.
8: Proud people find it difficult to discuss their spiritual needs with others.
6: Huh? What spiritual needs?
8: The broken people are willing to be open and transparent as God directs.
6: Oh.
8: Proud people are quick to blame others.
6: The reason I'm not more transparent... it's my mother's fault.
8: But broken people accept personal responsibility.
6: Yeah, but you don't know what my mom did.
8: Proud people are defensive when corrected.
6: Besides, how do you know that I'm not transparent?
8: Broken people receive correction with a humble, open spirit.
6: So now you're saying that I'm not humble?
8: Proverbs 1 says, "The fear of the Lord is the beginning of knowledge. Fools despise wisdom and instruction."
6: I've had enough of this.
9: With Seeking Him, I'm Nancy DeMoss Wagamuth.

A warm welcome to our program, Prophecy for Today, where we study biblical prophecy and its application to our daily life. It's a wonderful day to worship God. I'm William Steves. Let's pray. Dear Heavenly Father, I pray you would bless the broadcasted word today. I pray that the preaching of your servant would be an encouragement to our listeners, and that the gospel message would work in the hearts of anyone who is listening, who does not yet know Christ as their Savior. It's in that same name, Jesus Christ, that I can pray. Amen.

Maranatha, friends, the Lord is coming. Psalm 5, verses 2 and 3. Hearken unto the voice of my cry, my King, and my God. For unto thee will I pray. My voice shalt thou hear in the morning, O Lord. In the morning will I direct my prayer unto thee, and will look up. We should always have our hearts turned and directed toward prayer. Notice what David says here. He asks, almost pleads, that the Lord would hear his cry. There's a sense that his prayer is desperate, urgent, and needy. That's exactly how we are to approach the throne of grace. We must have a God who cares and hears our prayers. We must have a God who will attend to us. And joy of joy we do. In the very next verse, the psalmist says, "My voice shalt thou hear in the morning." David has here promised to pray each morning, but he is also expressing his strong confidence that God will hear him every day when he prays. We should have this same commitment to prayer. We do have a God who will hear our prayers, and we have a great need for such blessing. Let's continue in prayer each day so that God is exalted as we trust him. Today's letter comes from New York. Our listener writes, "Blessings to your dedicated staff who are building up great treasure in heaven. 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We trust he will use us for his glory." 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I'm William Steves. 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And our United States address is The People's Gospel Hour, Post Office Box 55862, Boston, Massachusetts 02205.

0: And now, the familiar voice of Pastor Perry F. Rockwood, who is at home with the Lord.
1: Shall we pray? Father, we bow before Thee today just to thank Thee for Thy love and Thy great salvation and for every blessing in life, to praise Thy name, for Thou art worthy of all our praise. And I bring before Thee, Father, the need of every heart and every life and every home. I pray today for those who are not saved. Oh, draw them unto Thyself. I ask it in Jesus' name. Amen. Dr. R.A. Torrey once told of a young society lady at New Haven, Connecticut, who suddenly interrupt his witness to her concerning salvation, say, "Don't talk that way. It makes me think, and I hate to think." There are many people today who hate to think. They have a certain religious interest. They have been christened, baptized, confirmed, go to Mass, pray to Mary, join the church, do the best they can. They have their own church. Nevertheless, they ignore the real issue of salvation and hope at the end that everything will turn out all right for them in eternity. Everybody who is planning to go to heaven will not arrive there. Jesus said, "Only the few will enter heaven." Matthew 7:13, "Enter ye in at the strait gate, for wide is the gate, and broad is the way, that leadeth to destruction. And many there be which go in thereat, because strait is the gate, and narrow is the way, which leadeth unto life, and few there be that find it." The question that needs to be answered is this: why cannot everyone go to heaven? The answer from the Word of God is that the door to heaven is shut to every guilty sinner. After God gives that glorious picture of His eternal home in Revelation 21, He warns in the last verse, "And there shall in no wise enter into it anything that defileth, neither whatsoever worketh abomination or maketh a lie, but they which are written in the Lamb's Book of Life." God makes it clear that every lost sinner must remain without heaven. For without are dogs, and sorcerers, and whoremongers, and murderers, and idolaters, and whosoever loveth and maketh a lie. It is an absolute impossibility for even one sinner to enter heaven. God says in 1 Corinthians 6:9, "Know ye not that the unrighteous shall not inherit the kingdom of God? Be not deceived, neither fornicators, nor idolaters, nor adulterers, nor effeminate," that's homosexuality, "nor abusers of themselves with mankind," homosexuality, "nor thieves, nor covetous, nor drunkards, nor revilers, nor extortioners shall inherit the kingdom of God." I know that many of you feel you're not really such great sinners, and that somehow God will make an exception for you and allow you into heaven. But God makes it clear in Romans 3:22, "For there is no difference." Do you hear that? There's no difference between the drunkard in the street and the respectable lawyer and doctor. "For all have sinned and come short of the glory of God." Oh, there's a difference in culture, in respectability, in citizenship. But there's no difference in the fact that all have sinned. And in God's sight, you're a sinner and will never enter heaven. Now, if you have never trusted Christ as your own personal Savior, you are lost. No matter what your profession may be or your status in the community, if you are outside of Christ, you are under the wrath of God and on the way to hell. Oh, you may have a big funeral. You may even have a police escort. You may leave behind a big estate, but you'll still go to hell if you've never been born again by the Spirit of God. Now, that's the true teaching of the Bible. Oh, I know many of you go to churches, you never hear about hell. Never hear about being saved. Well, that's just all the sadder. Religious but lost. The Bible makes it clear that sin must be paid for by someone. The debt of sin is an account that must be settled. Do not believe for a moment that because God is love, He will wink at your sin. In community life, there is a penalty for breaking the law. The offender must be punished for his crime. You agree that murderers must be punished. Lawbreakers must be punished. So it is with the sinner apart from God. Be not deceived. God is not mocked. For whatsoever a man soweth, that shall he also reap. How then can a sinner find entrance into heaven? There's only one door into heaven, and that door is Christ, not the church. No, no. I am the way, he said, the truth, and the life. No man cometh unto the Father but by me. There is no other way into heaven. No, not church membership, nor the sacraments, nor the mass, good works, self-effort, Mary. Neither of these can open heaven's door to sinful men. All the righteous, those who have been saved from their sins, will find a glorious welcome. But God's word gives great emphasis to the fact that all unregenerate sinners will in no wise enter into it. Only those whose names are written in the Lamb's Book of Life can enter heaven. God's records are accurate. There will be no mistake. He knows who will be included in that eternal city. Christ came into this world for the primary purpose of taking upon himself the penalty of our sin, which is death. He died for me, and he died for you. He took my place, and he takes your place. 1 Peter 2:24, who his own self bare our sins in his own body on the tree, that we, being dead to sins, should live unto righteousness, by whose stripes ye were healed. John Newton, a drunken rum-runner and slave trader in the South Sea Islands, had been guilty of every sin known to mankind. His own epitaph is hung on the north wall of the Woolnot Chapel. Now, up to this point in the message, we have seen that as sinners, before a holy God, we have nothing whatever to do with our salvation, with our forgiveness of sins, with our entrance into heaven. We stand before God guilty, with the wrath of God upon us. But Jesus Christ stands before God as the Savior of men, who paid the penalty of sin for every sinner. The penalty of sin. How can the two be reconciled? Faith is the answer. For by grace are ye saved through faith, and that not of yourselves. It is the gift of God. One of the strangest legal cases in American history centered around a young man named George Wilson. He was tried for the murder of a mail clerk friend in Pennsylvania and was sentenced to death by hanging. He was sent to Leavenworth to await the date of his execution. However, friends circulated petitions in his behalf and stirred up public opinion to such an extent that President Andrew Jackson signed a pardon for him. Wilson was summoned to the warden's office and offered the pardon. He startled the world by refusing to accept it and insisted that he wanted to be hanged. The warden called in top legal advisors, and the problem eventually reached the Supreme Court. Now, in the Supreme Court, the conclusion was, a pardon is a piece of paper, the value of which depends upon its acceptance by the person implicated. It is hardly to be supposed that one under the sentence of death would refuse to accept a pardon. But if it is refused, it is no pardon. George Wilson must hang. And friends, it's the same with you. Pardon has been provided, but you must receive Christ in order to receive the pardon. This broadcast is sponsored by the People's Gospel Hour, Halifax, Nova Scotia, Canada, B3J3A1. Our United States address, the People's Gospel Hour, Box 55862, Boston, Massachusetts, 02205. 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
3: How do you balance grace and judgment? 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
4: If you think laughter isn't spiritual, or that faithfulness to God means conformity to Christian stereotypes, then this program probably isn't for you. 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
3: Thank you, Matthew. Hi, Pete.
5: Hey, man. How you doing?
3: I'm doing really good.
5: You look good.
3: A lesser man would be dead.
5: I know, and you're swimming.
3: Everybody I know, my age is dead.
5: That is not true. That is not true. You're pounding it out. You're breaking the waves. Oh, man.
3: No, I really am, and shouldn't be, but I still swim, and I still do things like this.
5: God is good. God is good all the time.
3: But if I should die, it'd be your responsibility. I just want you to remember that. And, you know, the statistic is one out of one.
5: That's true. That's, good reminder.
3: That's Pete Alwinson. And if you haven't checked out ForgeTruth.com, you ought to do it. There's a podcast there that will blow you away, and you'll like it. 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And those touch points are places where, should the Spirit move, you could help us financially. And if you do, I promise we'll be as faithful with your gift as you were in the giving of it. And if you can't, we understand. Say a prayer for this ministry. That would be appreciated a lot. Pete, speaking of prayer, say a prayer and we'll answer these questions.
5: You got it. Let's pray together. Our great God, what a joy to come into your presence at the end of this week and to lift up your holy name. For you are holy, high and holy and lifted up. Father, Son, and Holy Spirit. And we lift up your glory, your majesty. The fact that you are know everything, that you are infinite, that you are in every place. You know us fully, and you're merciful, and yet you are the holy judge of the universe. Thank you for your grace. Thank you for seeing us through this week. We honor and praise you. And Lord, at the end of this week, you know our needs, the needs that we have in work and family and finances. In so many areas, we don't have it all together. We need you every day. And now we pray for those who are going to lead us this weekend, our pastors, our priests, our teachers, leaders, worship directors, all those that you have appointed to lead us into your presence and to shepherd us. And so we pray for this weekend as we worship. And now we commit this time of Q&A to you. Thank you for Steve and all of those at Key Life who behind the scenes do so much to minister to so many. We commit this time in your holy name, Jesus. Amen.
3: Amen. Pete, let's first go to our phone lines.
6: Yes, I was listening today to the message with Jerry Perry and Steve Brown. Steve talking about God not casting anyone out. Those that come to him in faith, they'll no wise be cast out. What do we do, though, with instances like in the Old Testament? Korah and his bands, the earth swallowed them up when they kept continuing to murmur and complain against Moses and rebel against God. Now, were they ever saved, ever believers? God didn't have any more mercy and grace on them. What do we do with that? And what about Ananias and Sapphira in the New Testament? They were also struck dead by God. God didn't continue to give them mercy and grace. And then we have the book of Revelation. What do we do with it when it says God blots people out of his book? It says they were blotted out of the book of life. There has to be a balance of God's mercies and his judgments.
3: Yes, there really does. And obviously, you don't believe in perseverance of the saints or eternal security. And we understand there are a lot of believers who don't, who love Jesus, who are wrong. But you got, first, you got to, there, you've got to separate what's going on in terms of repercussions, which, with what's going on eternally. For instance, if you're part of a theocracy and somebody is really messing it up for everybody else and you kick them out or God kicks them out, does that mean forever? And I, there is a lot of scripture, and young man, a whole lot of scripture that would suggest it's not eternally. They may not be saved, and that's eternal, but if they're in the family of God, repercussions do not inform eternity, and you can't do that. Priscilla and Aquila, for instance, you got them dying because God said, you know, I'm not going to keep you in the middle of my people. You're messing it up so bad you're hurting things financially.
5: Ananias and Sapphira.
3: Oh, I'm sorry.
5: Yeah.
3: Who did I say?
5: You said Aquila and Priscilla, but we were talking. It's because you and I were talking about them.
3: We were talking about Priscilla before we came in here. But you go to Ananias and Sapphira, they really were messing things up.
5: Yeah.
3: And God removed them. Mm-hmm. I've always said there was nothing wrong with my church. I couldn't fix with a few funerals. And sometimes some of them died. Were they lost for all of eternity? Yeah. I don't think so.
5: See, and even with the guys with Korah and his rebellion, we don't know. We don't know.
3: We just don't know that. But you got it. Let me give the principle, and I want you to talk about it. The New Testament interprets the New. The letters interpret the Gospels. And the whole interprets its different parts. Mm. And you can't take those out of context without the whole witness of Scripture.
5: Now, good point, good point. And there is also sort of in addition to that and underlying what you just said is this principle that there are different times in the working out of God's kingdom plans.
3: Yeah.
5: And certainly with Moses at the very beginning, that was a crucial institutionary time for the people of God, in the same way that Ananias and Sapphira, it was a crucial institutionary time in the early church.
3: Yeah.
5: And God could not allow certain things to take place, or the church in the New Testament and the people of God in the Old would have gotten off on the wrong footing.
3: Yeah, so good.
5: So, all of that. It's a big issue. It's a very really good question that he asks.
3: And Pete and I, and as I said, there are others who would disagree. Dennis Kinlaw, who was the head of Asbury Seminary, disagreed with me on this particular issue. Mm. But he said, Steve, I believe somebody can lose their salvation, but that's not an easy thing to do.
5: Mm-hmm.
3: And so even those scholars who have problems with eternal security and who have thought about it, don't say every time you say a white lie, you lose your salvation.
5: Right, right.
3: That's crazy.
5: Mm-hmm.
3: And it's not from God or the Bible.
5: Mm-hmm.
3: In fact, when Jesus said, and no one shall take them out of my hands,
5: mm-hmm.
3: I take that literally.
5: Yeah, yeah, that's good. Good.
3: That's good. Good question, though, and we understand it. This is an email, Pete. You recently said something like no one has ever been converted by someone else's purity. Can you explain that, brother?
5: You said it, so you get to explain it, but I think what you're getting at there in general is that we need to be godly in our Christian life, but our moral example is not what converts somebody else's heart. It can help.
3: Yeah, or it can hurt.
5: It could hurt.
3: Yeah, it can make, you know, there's a problem with self-righteousness mm-hmm. in the church, and mm-hmm. that can be a real problem. And there are Christians. Before I was a Christian, I simply didn't want whatever it was that made friends who were Christian.
5: Mm.
3: I mean, it's not something I wanted. I don't want that part of mine because they made it into rules, and I already had enough rules from my mother. I didn't need more from God. And so I mean that. I mean self-righteousness. What Pete said was so good. I think that's true. And I think that if our godliness, and by the way, that's always tainted.
5: It's always tainted.
3: Yeah.
5: That's right.
3: You know, one of the advantages you and I have is that all the leaders of the church came to us and confessed, so we knew the truth. I had a guy one time that told me, came by one Wednesday night after a testimony, and said, I'm leaving the church. I said, what for? He said, I listened tonight, and I can't do that. And I said, I don't reveal secrets, but there's more to that story. And as soon as he left the office, I called that man, and I said, you just lost one for us, and I want you to fix it. I want you to confess 10 of your biggest sins to this particular guy so he'll come back to church.
5: Amazing.
3: And he did.
5: And the man
3: came back to the church. So that's what I mean.
5: Yeah, our lives, our sanctification, 3 steps forward, sometimes 2 steps backward.
3: Yeah.
5: But exactly. We're, by the grace of God, making progress. Oh. But the righteousness that he calls us to is not a self-righteousness.
3: No.
5: And it is not a pure righteousness. And so even in the Old Testament, when David talks about the godly man, he's saying the man that is trying to follow God. He's not saying a man or
3: exactly.
5: woman that is perfect.
3: I agree. And by the way, I would see that basically not that he's a Christian because he doesn't drink, smoke, or cuss, but he's a Christian because he loves.
5: Mm.
3: And that love does win people to Christ.
5: Mm.
3: And it's unconditional to them in the way it was unconditional to us.
5: Mm. Good. It's good.
3: We're about out of time.
5: You
3: want me to sing a hymn?
5: No, you can if you want to, but we'll lose people.
3: I know. Gotta go. Hey, Key Life is a listener-supported production of Key Life Network.

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5: 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So pull up a chair, join us around the table, and let's dive right in.
6: So what leads some children to become prodigals? Why do some stray away from the Lord while others grow closer? And is this a nature versus nurture circumstance? This can often be a difficult season to navigate as a parent, but with the help of today's guest, we'll share some insight in how to cope and move through a prodigal season with your child. But before we get to that, joining me around the table is April Simons. How are you?
7: I am good. Parenting is a process.
6: It is.
7: It requires prayer.
6: And you have... Five or 15.
7: Yeah.
6: Feels like 15 sometimes, right?
7: And I tell you what, I feel like I pray harder now that they're older than I even did when I was younger. And I prayed, when they were younger, I prayed a lot then.
6: And it doesn't stop. You think you're going to get them grown, and they still keep coming to you.
7: They do.
6: Yeah, for sure. Anna Kendall, how are you?
8: I'm just doing great. And with one son and 7 grandchildren and 1 great-grandchild.
7: Wow.
8: The praying never stops. You just have to keep it going.
6: It does. Rachel Ann Brown, you're about to embark on a new season with a new one. But you already have a 2-year-old, and you're learning some parenting little secrets.
9: And I hope that Judah Brave always comes to me.
6: Yeah.
9: And his brother.
6: Yeah, for sure.
9: They always come back to mama.
6: You're going to learn something today anyway about the future.
9: So.
6: Dorothy Newton, how are you?
10: I am doing so good.
6: This is something that so many parents struggle with.
10: Yes.
6: And I've noticed especially like Christian parents will take responsibility and the enemy really beats them up if their kid's not serving God.
10: Exactly. You know, I pray just like everybody said. I pray. Mm-hmm. But at some point, you know, you have to let go and let God.
6: Yeah. Mm-hmm. We're going to talk about that today. So you want to stay tuned for that. Cindy Murdoch, how are you?
11: Hi. Doing great. Thank you. I'm excited about the show. And I feel like any parent that feels condemnation, guilt, anger, whatever, this is going to be a program that's going to set them free.
6: All right. For sure. Well, he's a licensed psychologist, father, and author of a myriad of books on topics of addiction, spirituality, and parenting. He's here to help us talk about this very important topic. Please welcome Dr. Doug Weiss.
12: Hey. How are you all?
6: Good. You're always the fastest entrance. I don't know if anybody's beat you or not.
8: He doesn't want to miss a minute with us.
12: You don't want to compete with me.
6: No. I hear you, for sure. Well, many parents have big hopes and dreams for their children, and they sow into developing their character and their faith. But what do you do when they suddenly turn their back on all that you've taught them? Well, Doug is here to help us understand the process that parents walk through. And

0: We want this in 2 weeks.
1: So while you had COVID, you did your vote?
0: Yeah.
1: Yeah.
0: If the devil hits me, I hit him back.
1: Yeah, that's right.
0: I don't play with him. He doesn't play with me. This way he doesn't get me sick. So, because I'll write another book.
1: Yeah.
0: So he's like, keep sickness away from that guy. So you can train the devil.
1: Yeah.
0: You can train the devil how to treat you. That's a whole other book. Anyway, but this came about because they were in real pain. And I realized how big this is. And so I did some research, and I'm like, there's nothing for the parent. All the stories about the prodigal coming home and blah, blah, blah. We all heard the sermon about how wonderful, you know, it's like the father jumps in the pig pen almost. It's not the story, but this is for the parents who grieve,
2: yes. Mm-hmm.
0: Who hurt, who are betrayed, who are lied about, who are abused by their prodigal, and the other siblings too. And this is a process that might go on for years or decades. Mm.
1: Yeah.
0: This is not an easy thing, you know, and it's not like they just become a prodigal one day.
3: Right.
0: Oftentimes there's secrets going on for years and they're pretending, and then it moves into the next phase of becoming that prodigal.
3: As a counselor, what is your advice to parents that are in that situation struggling, feeling overwhelmed and like maybe it's their fault?
0: Well, the first thing is don't isolate. That's what we do as Christians. Oh no, my kid's bad, I'm bad. No, you had nothing to do with it. Romans 1 is really clear about that. I spent a whole chapter on that. It is a decision, individual will. You could have the best parents and become a really bad prodigal. You could have prodigal parents and become a really good Christian.
3: Right.
0: Okay? Okay, my family didn't know Jesus, right? And so free will is free will. So they chose to be a prodigal, and it says they knew God. They refused to worship him as God, and their mind became defiled, their heart became impure, their behavior became out of control. And so that's the process prodigals go through, independent of parenting. So don't isolate. I tell them, get the book and start a group. Every church has so many prodigals in it. When I talk to pastors about this, they're like, oh my gosh, I need 20 copies right now.
1: Yeah.
0: Okay, because I know that many, just names off their head. Because they're the mom and dad that comes up on Sunday and said, would you please pray for Johnny? Please pray for Jane. They're still walking away from Jesus, and I really want them to come home.
1: Yeah, you know, I love that. I don't know if anyone's actually said it the way you said it, in that if you are a Christian parent, I've met so many of you that said the same thing. Please pray for my son. You know, we raised him, you know, and they just look at themselves and they say, well, if I had done this, I would have done that. I mean, and the enemy beats them up. And really, these are like some of the best people you'd ever meet.
0: I know world leaders who have prodigals.
1: Yeah.
0: I know people who are running $100 million ministries who have prodigals. It's not your anointing that's the problem.
1: Yeah.
0: It's not
1: yeah.
0: your calling that's the issue. It's not your obedience that is a factor.
1: Yeah.
0: You are a zero factor as a parent. You're about to experience that again.
3: Yes.
0: Every time you birth a child, you take the same risk God does.
2: Right. I love that story. I felt like it really set my thought process free about parenting and probably others when you shared about God with Adam and Eve, because nobody could have been a more perfect parent.
0: I know, and 100% failure, God. Right?
2: So
0: 2 out of 2, gone.
2: Tell us about that.
0: Right?
2: Yeah, tell us about that.
0: Well, you know, here we have a perfect environment.
1: Perfect environment.
0: Perfect loving God. Everyday walk with his kids, right?
1: Mm-hmm.
0: Only one rule. Judah would love that one rule.
2: Just one baby. Wait,
0: only one rule, and they still disobeyed God. And he told them, now if you do this, you're going to die. And he kicked them out of the garden. God kept the consequences. God kept his righteous order, okay? But the kids failed. Mm-hmm. And if a perfect God can fail, because it wasn't his failure, it was the kids' failure. And God was clear about that. He never said, oh my gosh, I wish I was a better God. I wish I was a better God. My kids wouldn't lose. He never did anything. It's like, no, this is on you. This is on you. I'll fix it in Christ, but it's on you.
2: Well, he didn't even hunt him down.
0: No, he didn't.
1: There's like a peace that can come to your mind today in understanding that, yes, you continue to pray for that prodigal. And like Doug was talking about, I know we've talked about it, that there are so many churches and even people in their homes that have started groups with other people that they know that have prodigals. And there's really something powerful about bringing a group together and praying.
0: We have a Facebook group. I don't know how many people are on that now. It's growing every day. And we have parent prodigal groups in South Africa, around the country. And what I say, every parent, just grab the book and grab 4 people you know and open your home. You don't have to talk to the pastor about it. You can if you want to, yeah. but you don't need to ask permission to do ministry. Right. We're past that. This is war. Get on your knees. Find a

0: Find a, you know, there's a video of this, there's a workbook with this, and they can talk to each other. Because when, let's say, if Dorothy has a son and he's a prodigal, when he comes to Dorothy and he says, Mom, I need $5,000. Well, of course she's going to come to her. Why? Because he wouldn't dare go to dad.
1: Right.
0: Right? True. Because dad's going to say, not just no, but no way, yeah, in a term, right?
2: Yeah.
0: And so with Dorothy, be like, well, you know, he really needs it. You know, he's got to pay his taxes. But he's spending all his money on drugs and alcohol, right? That's why he has no money, right? And so when you have a group and you say, hey, my kid wants $5,000, and the whole group says, don't you dare.
3: Yes.
2: Yeah.
0: Now there's leverage. Now there's power, and they
2: when
0: don't go home arguing. And they don't go home arguing about it.
1: Right.
2: Oh wow, that's good. Of course,
0: because this can destroy a marriage.
3: Exactly. Don't want to say that.
0: No, it can really destroy a marriage. It really can.
2: Yes.
0: Because one person wants to be soft and be merciful, and the other wants to be right. You know, like no, have boundaries. If they need $5,000, it's called work.
2: You know, we were just talking with someone yesterday that had a prodigal daughter that was bringing porn into the home, and she was grown, and they had to make the decision to say, if you continue to do this, you can't live in the house because we have small children.
0: Yeah, exactly.
2: And that was a boundary. Like, you don't want to do that,
0: right,
2: but you have to make decisions like that.
0: You have to do that, and it's hard, and that's where it's really good to have a team.
2: We've been talking about the prodigal, and I know some of you are like, what? You're talking about the prodigal in the Bible? Maybe you can share a little bit about that, and also kind of your perspective of the older brother, because I know it's a little different than what some people may have.
0: Well, the prodigal story is one of the most classic Christian stories of a young man who leaves home, spends all his money on prostitutes and drinking, which he was doing before he left home, because his brother knew it before he met his brother at the party. Mm-hmm. His brother said, your son is out there spending all that money on prostitutes. Like, he knew before he came back what he was doing, right? And so the brothers and sisters know a little bit more than mom and dad, okay?
2: Yeah.
0: And they don't have unconditional love. Parents have unconditional love. Oh, you're part of me. I'm going to always love you. Okay. No, bro, it don't work for me. Right? Okay. And so the older brother, it wasn't about self-righteousness. It was about he watched his dad cry on that freaking porch for months or years. And he saw how he mistreated his parents. And he saw how he wasted the farm. He saw this stuff. He had to pick up. He had to work twice as hard because his brother was out partying all the time.
2: Mm-hmm.
0: Okay? And he wanted to make sure that young man was really home for the right reasons before he was going to open his heart to him.
2: Yeah.
0: It wasn't about self-righteousness. It's mispreached. Right. And sometimes parents, when the prodigal does come back, even for just Thanksgiving, everyone's got to be wonderful. It's like, no, let them have their own process of repairing their relationships. Because a brother's going to say, you know what, I don't believe you.
2: Yeah.
0: And you got to show up for me, like at 5 a.m. with the cows. Otherwise, you're just playing around with dad and mom, and I got your game. Yeah. Like, they think differently than parents do,
2: right?
0: They don't have the optimism that parents do.
2: Well, and the story of the prodigal is the Father represents our Heavenly Father.
0: Absolutely. Mm-hmm.
2: And He does have unconditional love, and He does look for us to come home, and He wants everyone to make a decision back to that place where He knows they're going to be safe, right?
0: Mm-hmm.
2: So that's important. April?
4: I think one of my favorite parts of that story is the scripture says, when the son was a long way off, the father saw him.
0: Mm-hmm.
4: And so, you know, you can be in the trenches praying for that prodigal and don't stop doing that, but I love how that father had that sense of expectancy every day. He believed with faith in his heart. I know my son or daughter is out there, you know, not living right. Mm. And that's what we have to do as parents. Yes. They may not be living right, but every day we need to look out the window for our prodigal. We need to believe they're going to come
0: home. But look at this story, though, because he's on the porch, and this guy's about 40 to 50 years old.
2: Mm-hmm.
0: Now, how far can a 40, 50-year-old man run? Okay? And where was the prodigal? He was in a far-off country.
2: Mm-hmm.
0: He spent months coming back.
4: Yeah. Mm. Right.
0: Okay? So when he came back, he already repented before God. He already learned how to trust God for food and shelter for at least a couple months walking back. He was a different kid when he came back.
2: Well, and that's another point, I think, is that another way to look at it is that what you said is during that process, he went to the pigsty and he lost everything, the son did. But in that place is where God was able to meet him because he realized, wow, I'm stupid. I've done all this crazy stuff. Mm-hmm. And then on the walk back, he got to develop a relationship at some point. And like you said, repent of his sins before he got back to the Father. So sometimes, Anna, we are wanting God just to do it like this, but sometimes there's a process for some people, and it may take longer.
1: It does. And sometimes we want to jump in and make everything right, like run to meet him and put him in the car.
2: Right.
1: But it's the walking and the process that brings the healing.
0: Totally true. Yeah. Totally true.
2: You know, John Paul Jackson, one time, y'all remember, well, some of you don't know who he was. He was a very prophetic voice in our life, and he went on to be with the Lord. But one day he came in, and I don't know why I said this. I was just like, is the Lord showing you anything today? And he was like, well, as a matter of fact, he did show me something today. The Lord told me to share this with you. And I said, okay. And I was getting all ready for something, you know. And he was like,
0: you're going to have a great life.
2: Yeah. Everything's great.
0: God has plans for you.
2: He looked at me and he said, I felt like the Lord said, quit extending grace to those I'm trying to discipline.
0: Amen.
2: And I think that with our children, sometimes we can do that rescue and grace. Yes, we love them. Yes, but you don't turn your world upside down to make allowances and a place for them when they're in that space. You love them and you trust God with them, but you have to understand that God's timing may not be yours, and he may be working in their life in a significant way. I know you've seen that happen with kids, that because we do that verse, train up a child in his way he should go, and when he's old he will
0: depart. When he's old.
2: Yes.
0: And that might be last minute old, but there is with the prodigal, he was an alcoholic, he was a sex addict, he was out of control. Addictions are part of it. Abuses are part of it. A lot of people are sexually abused or raped or have some kind of sexual encounter they never talked to anybody about. Secrets are part of the prodigal process, and for them to develop in that area, getting honest, that's part of the process for them.
2: Yeah.
0: And it's just stuff parents can't know.
3: Yes.
0: You know?
3: I think it's also important to remember that we have, had a journey to travel.
0: Oh, yeah.
3: And we've learned lessons.
0: I've been a prodigal.
3: And sometimes,
0: I've been a prodigal. It took Jesus. I mean, I had no money. I mean, Jesus, he's good at this.
1: He's experienced.
0: Go ahead. Sorry, I didn't mean to.
3: That's what I'm saying is that, we all have lessons that we've learned. And sometimes, because we're parents, we want something better and different for our kids. But they have to choose their own journey.
0: That's right.
3: And they have to learn their own lessons.
1: Yeah.
3: And
1: so many of us want to jump in and rescue.
2: It's so true.
1: And that's another great thing about groups, because groups can call you on it where, I just want to jump in and just take care of them. And the group will say, are making that child codependent, whatever.
5: And I think it's important too that we teach our kids to make decisions for themselves.
0: Yes.
5: I know, like for my mom, at some point she said, you're going to grow up one day and you're going to start making your own decisions. And so I would ask her, can I go here? Can I do this? Things I knew I shouldn't be doing. And she would always say, you know what? I want you to ask the Holy Spirit, does he want you to go there? Which was worse than her just telling me no. And most of the time I didn't go because I'd be so convicted. But she taught me a really important lesson in that I had to start making my own decisions at some
0: really
5: point.
0: Yeah, really good parenting,
3: You mentioned that you were a prodigal. So what would you say to, people who, the sons and daughters who are prodigals?
2: Yeah, maybe share, because a lot of our audience may not have heard your story. Maybe share your story and then encourage those parents that are watching right now.
0: Well, I was conceived in adultery. I was abandoned. I was sexually abused. I was totally out of control with alcohol and drugs. But before then, my mom sent me off to Salvation Army when I was about 12 years old, and I accepted Christ. But I didn't grow up in church. I mean, we went to camp and we came back and we just grew up in the world. But Jesus doesn't forsake you. So I was totally in alcohol, drugs, sex, all that kind of stuff, going to bars, picking up women and all that kind of stuff. And I came to a place where, I have a way of, seeing into the future. And I was like, this is going to be 3 marriages. This is going to be, 5 kids. I'm going to be a mess. So why don't I just kill myself now? Why go through all that? And so I knelt down. I was outside. There was no preaching. I said, Jesus, I know you're Lord. And I want to kill myself tonight. But I'll give you 30 days. I'll do 100% what you tell me to do to make the deal fair. And I did. There wasn't anybody rescuing me. Mm-hmm. And even shortly thereafter, I was making good money. I lost my job right then. And the Lord literally fed me for the first 60 days of being a Christian. And
2: he sent you to Bible school.
0: He sent me to Bible school. Yeah, it was great. And so he's faithful, and as parents, we can stand in the gap, but they still have to make that decision.
2: Yeah.
0: I really encourage parents to keep praying. Like in Matthew 15, the Canaanite woman was prayed to Jesus. My daughter has a demon. He said, what does that do with me? you're a Canaanite. No, you don't understand, Jesus. My daughter has a demon. okay? And I needed fit. Like, she just wouldn't let Jesus alone.
6: Yeah.
0: And he said, okay, it's done, okay?
6: Yeah.
0: And we had to persist like that, but knowing free will is still there. That was the demonic story. That was a demon influence. That wasn't free will. Free will is harder than demons. You can cast out demons all day in the name of Jesus. You can't cast out free will.
2: Right. He won't override free will. Talk to, if you would, Doug, to the parent that's watching, and also someone that maybe is listening to us right now and they don't really even know about this whole Jesus thing.
0: Sure. Well, let me talk to you. If you don't know Jesus, I mean, he loves you so very much, and he died for you, and he wants to live with you, and maybe your life is a mess spiritually or financially or bad relationships or sexual relationships, or you can't seem to figure out even how to make things work. Just say this prayer with me. Say, Jesus.
6: Jesus.
0: Come into my heart.
2: Come into my heart.
0: I give you my life.
6: I give you my life.
0: And I'll follow you.
6: And I'll follow you.
0: And then get into a local church or call the number on the screen here and call and get the information to find out how to walk with Jesus. Without Jesus, man, my life would have been upside down. Mm-hmm. Now, for the parent, you know, you're going to need help, okay? Having a prodigal is not a burden you should carry by yourself. Scripture is really clear to carry one another's burdens. This is one of those. Get into a parent prodigal group. Start one. Get the materials. Get moving. And don't keep this just between you and your husband. And don't keep it a secret, okay? If you tell your pastor you have a prodigal, he's going to say, yeah, and you and 30 or 100 or 2,000, depending on the size of the church. And let's huddle up. Because if you do, if you have 10 to 15 more people praying for your son or daughter every single day, and you're praying for 10 or 15 prodigals every single day, you can expect faster supernatural activity.
1: Amen.
0: You will loose angels. Things will happen. And they will, then when they come, they can come to the group and thank the group for bringing them home. And when your son and daughter walks down the aisle, there'll be this herd of people surrounding them because they all love your kid because they've been interceding for them. This is a group effort. And so that's what I would say. Like, we got to get out of this independent Christianity. Yeah. And my kids are back. Okay.
1: And the secrecy of it.
0: Oh, that's the worst part, because some families leave churches. Mm-hmm. And some people never go back.
2: That's true.
0: Because they feel so ashamed that their daughter is a prostitute or their son's a cokehead or that they're, you know, one of them's in prison or whatever. And they feel so ashamed for their children's decisions as opposed to huddling up.
2: So what about the forgiveness part of all this for the parent and for the child that eventually comes back to the Lord? A lot of parents have been really hurt, and they haven't been able to forgive some of the things their kids have done to them.
0: Well, it's a great question, because I spend a chapter on anger first, because you need to deal with the anger of being hurt and lied to and betrayed and damaged, okay?
2: Yeah.
0: Then you do the forgiveness. Jesus cleansed the temple in every gospel account before he said, Father, forgive them. Okay, so there's a precedence there. So do the anger piece. Then there's an exercise where you can actually do the forgiveness piece without them being present. And you can see where you are, even on a monthly basis, that your heart stays clean, that you can forgive. Now, forgiveness and trust are different. I might forgive Cindy, but I might not give her the keys to my car.
2: Yeah.
0: Right?
2: You might not still drive her to work. Cindy, I don't know.
0: But you know what I'm saying? So sometimes parents get the thing, well, I didn't forgive them because I'm not doing what they want. No, you can forgive somebody and not trust them at all.
2: For some people, this goes on for years.
0: Decades.
2: Things that happen. Family gatherings.
1: And it goes for generations.
2: And then
1: sometimes
2: you sense it, like, not only between the parent and the child, but other people that are there. Mm-hmm. And so how do you keep those boundaries? And what kind of things are boundaries that you should keep as a parent who's dealing with the prodigal?
0: Well, there's no should here, because every situation is unique.
2: Yeah.
0: Okay. And you've got a big extended family, and everyone dreads if Bob comes because he's going to be drunk. He's going to bring some 20-year-old girl, and he's 55 years old, and he's got tattoos. And, you know, he's really fun to be with one-on-one, but in the group, he makes him a disaster. So, you know, there's families that have that. So as a nuclear family, you have to decide what those boundaries are. Mm-hmm. And it depends on the personality, because some people are prodigals, yet they're very respectful in their family.
2: Yeah.
0: They'll even go to church on Easter and Christmas, mm-hmm. Because I love Mom. Not because I love Jesus. I love Mom, I'll go.
2: You would have been respectful in your family, even though you were a prodigal, probably.
0: I wasn't really asked to be, so I probably could have been. Yeah. But there's some kids that are like that. And then there's others like, I'm going to dig you. I'm going to hurt you. I'm going to make you pay because I'm so mad at me. The wrath of God is on me, and I want to share it with you.
2: Yeah.
0: Okay?
2: Yeah.
0: And so you have to be in your own nuclear family, decide what's best for the entire family, not just that one person.
2: Yeah.
0: And as the parents get in unity, and sometimes even the siblings need to, especially if they're adult siblings, go, okay, it's so-and-so's birthday. Do we want to invite Joey? No. Okay, so no one invite him because he's not going to come because he doesn't remember it's your birthday anyway. Okay?
4: Yeah.
0: Or let's bring him in and we'll all deal with it. But it should be a group decision if it's a nuclear family. And that's really part of the process of negotiating that. Mm-hmm. And just having boundaries with them.
5: Yeah. Talk about the importance of prayer and dealing with the prodigal. Because I know there's a lot of mamas that are praying.
2: And grandmas.
5: Grandmas that are praying. And it really is so important. And
2: grandmas
5: it makes a difference.
0: It's very important to pray, you know, and actually address that as well in the book, because you want to pray intelligently.
2: Yes.
0: Okay, because God's not going to override their free will.
5: Right.
0: He's just not going to do it for you or anyone else. Mm-hmm. Okay? So what you want to ask for is for God to send people who speak your kids' language, mm-hmm. who are in their sphere of influence, who they might be attracted to.
2: Yes.
5: Yeah.
0: Because there's a lot of people who come to Jesus following a skirt.
2: That's true.
0: Okay?
2: That's true.
0: And so send whoever it needs that they can hear. Lord, create the circumstances, painful or not, for my child to experience so that their heart can be open. Pray for God to do those things. Loose the angels of God to help create circumstances and to speak into their hearts and their lives as they're going through their day. Okay, those are things you can actually pray and keep praying and keep praying.
2: Yes.
0: Okay, and God soften their heart. Yeah, he's trying. Trust me, he's more committed to your son going to heaven or your daughter than you will ever be.
2: Right. Yeah.
0: He died so they get there.
2: Yeah.
0: Okay, he is the hound of heaven. He will wipe things out of their lives and get them on their knees.
2: Yes.
0: But then they have to kind of come back home. And some people are just adamant not, you know, and just keep praying for those things you can pray for.
2: Yeah. Do you remember when Kent and Candy Christmas were at the table and they talked about how they got a group of pastors to pray with them about their son and how he had a supernatural encounter with God? You can pray for a supernatural encounter, a vision, a dream.
0: Absolutely.
2: A person, God to send a person across their path that will do things and say things that you have no idea about.
0: But they ask for help.
2: Yeah. Mm-hmm.
0: They huddled up.
2: Yes. Yeah.
0: Okay, that's where most prodigal parents make the mistake. They don't ask for help and they don't huddle up. There is power in numbers.
2: Yes.
0: Okay, and you start getting some serious people together, that kind of stuff you can see. Mm-hmm. You can see miracles like that.
2: Yeah, only have about 30 seconds. Will you just pray for the parents?
0: Yeah,
2: right now?
0: You know, if you're suffering right now because your son or daughter has left Jesus or your grandchild, I'm just going to agree with you like the Canaanite women. Jesus, you know this child. You've made this child. You know the hairs on their heads, and you're committed to them. I agree with your commitment to bring them home. I agree with your commitment that they will follow you. I agree with your commitment to fill them with your spirit. I agree with your commitment for them to reach the destiny that you designed them for. And right now in heaven, as it is on earth, I ask for that soul to come home to you first and then to me. That's the prodigal. The prodigal came home to the father and then to the earthly father. We ask for that in the name of Jesus, and we agree on it on earth as it is in heaven right now, Jesus.
2: Everybody said?
7: Amen.
2: Amen.
7: Amen.
2: Amen. Well, we are out of time. I know that it can be so difficult and heartbreaking to have a child that is struggling to find their way, but it's important that we remember that God has not given up on them. It's like Doug said, he loves them more than you do. It's hard to believe, but he does. So keep praying. Amazing things can happen when we learn to kind of lean into the Lord and trust him and actually give these kids to him and trust that he's going to be faithful to bring them home. It may not be on your timeline, but don't stop praying. Well, I do want to thank Dr. Weiss for joining us today. Be sure to pick up a copy of his book, Prodigal Parent Process. It's available now. A good friend of mine in Canada actually texted me and she said, I love his book on the prodigal. So this could be such a blessing and you could have a group right there in your own home or church. For more on his work in Counseling Center, you can visit him online at prodigalparentprocess.com. And if today's talk has touched your life, make sure to let us know. We always love hearing how Table Talk is blessing you. Thank you so much for watching. We're going to be believing with you for those sons and daughters to come home. You be encouraged today. And just do not allow the enemy to put that guilt and condemnation on you anymore, because it's a lie. We'll see you next time. Bye-bye for today.
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14: Hi, I'm Dr. Doug Weiss, and for over 40 years as a licensed psychologist, I've helped countless individuals heal from life's deepest hurts and challenges. And here on Healing Time, you won't just hear powerful testimonies, you'll be equipped with practical steps and biblical tools to walk in real, lasting freedom in Christ. Today's conversation is especially for anyone walking through the joys and the challenges of building a blended family. Today's special guests are going to share some helpful tools for kind of some healing and unity in this process. Our guests today are Paul and Jeanette Savage, a couple who knows firsthand how challenging and rewarding and redemptive the journey of having a blended family can be. Their testimony spans into trauma, addiction, recovery, divorce, and the glorious restoration of Jesus Christ. Today, they're here to share an honest look into what it really takes to build a blended family and practical tools for everyone who have these kind of relationships. Paul and Jeanette, welcome to Healing Time.
15: Thank you.
14: All right,
15: thanks.
14: I am so glad y'all are here. You know, I've known you forever, and I'm really glad that the Lord has brought you here to share your stories. So let's start with your stories, and then we'll get into how you met, and we'll take it from there. So let's start with you, Paul. Your story.
15: Yeah. Well, I grew up in Michigan in a normal, as I like to say, a normally dysfunctional Midwest family. Mm-hmm. I was, not a lot of love, not a lot of affection in my family growing up. I grew up Catholic. I didn't realize that there were other churches besides Catholic churches. I grew up in a town with 16 of them.
14: Wow.
15: And so my parents provided for me. Mm-hmm. I mean, it was a good life. I had a good life. You know, was successful in sports, went to college, played football in college. It was interesting though, one of the things with me, I always had this secret, a secret part of my life. Mm-hmm. And that was, that's sexual addiction, which I've, mm-hmm. it had been a struggle. And even after I accepted the Lord when I was 25 years old, it was still a struggle.
14: Sure.
15: And so, then I moved to Colorado. I've been in Colorado ever since. We've been in Colorado almost 40 years now. And, when I moved to Colorado, I met a woman. She got pregnant. We eventually got married. So that was my first daughter, Ashley. We had another daughter. We were married for about 12 years, a very tumultuous, contentious relationship in my first marriage. In that time too, is when my daughter was born, that's when I accepted the Lord, when I was 25. Mm-hmm. 'Cause I realized my life, you know, my life was out of control, and I and someone invited me to church. Mm-hmm. It was literally that simple.
16: Right?
15: They invited me to
16: invite
15: church.
16: Invite people to church, okay?
15: It's that simple. Invite mm-hmm. people to church, and so I accepted the Lord. But my marriage was not good. It was not good, and then my ex-wife also had struggled with alcohol and drugs.
16: And you had your thing.
15: And I had my thing. And yeah, we were, you know, as someone said to me once, that unhealthy or healthy does not attract unhealthy. It was unhealthy and unhealthy. Yeah. And that's really what we were. We were unhealthy. And so my marriage failed. It wasn't good, but it was interesting though. That's when, right near the end of my marriage, is when I decided to get better, and work on my recovery of a sexual addiction. And so I did a lot of therapy, a lot of work.
16: You've been free for how long?
15: Well, I've been in recovery for 24 years. I've been free for 20.
16: Okay. Well, praise God.
15: Yeah.
16: Okay.
15: Yeah, it's pretty cool.
16: So what's your backstory?
17: So I was born in Nebraska. My parents were not married, mm-hmm. But they were together. My mom was married previous and had my two brothers from a previous marriage. And then my dad died when I was two.
16: Oh, wow.
17: And so my mom was single, raising three children. And she ended up getting remarried, married my stepdad, and they were married for 8 years. During that time, it was very traumatic, abuse, and just not, just not a lot of trauma,
16: yeah.
17: I guess. And so, but during that time, we would go to Sunday school. And so in the second grade, I accepted Christ and, mm-hmm. you know, but not being raised in a Christian home, I didn't really understand what
16: that totally.
17: Meant. And, but I always knew there was something to that. And so, I got married, to my first, love, I guess, at 19.
16: Okay.
17: And, we had our first child at 21. I was 21. He was 25. And it was then that it was like, you know, I wanted to go to church for my kids. Mm-hmm. They needed church.
16: Sure, sure, sure.
17: And
16: sure.
17: When in reality, it was really the best thing I could have done for myself as well. And so we were married for 20 years. And during that time, he struggled with sexual addiction as well.
16: That's a path to destruction. Right?
17: Yeah, we were married for 20 years, separated for the last year of that. And during that time, I did therapy. I was mm-hmm. going to therapy. I really wanted him to do therapy. I knew that if I got healthy and he didn't, it wouldn't work. Mm-hmm. And so about 4 years of therapy that I did, just dealing with the trauma in my life as a child and then dealing with a relationship yeah. and really learning how to set boundaries and understanding who I was and what God had for me. And so it eventually ended up in divorce
16: right.
17: just because he didn't stop
16: the behavior.
17: The
16: addiction. Right. He chose the addiction over you. Yeah. And, mm-hmm. you know, I have compassion. I've worked with ladies like you for 40 years. Mm-hmm. It's not your fault. You didn't cause it. You didn't cure it.
17: Mm-hmm.
16: Okay? And you yeah. can't.
17: Right.
16: Okay? Love doesn't yeah. cure addiction.
17: Right.
16: But the addict has to take responsibility. Yeah. So both of your backstories, okay, marriage is dissolved, but God redeems people. Mm-hmm. Like, he does. Your gifts are without repentance.
17: Yeah.
16: He still loves you. So if you've gone through a divorce or you're in that situation, you're loved by the Lord Jesus Christ. You're not less than, and you're not less called.
17: Right.
16: Mm-hmm. Okay.
17: Yeah. Oh, God definitely yeah. uses that in your life.
16: Yeah. So then so you guys are on your path. You're both doing your own work in counseling, which I really recommend. And then how did you meet? How did God bring that?
15: So the internet did exist 19 years ago. We met online.
17: Yeah.
15: So okay. We met online. We met on Match.com. I met 19 women, mm-hmm. dated two of them, and married one.
16: There you go.
15: And so it was, I was looking, I wanted to be married and I wanted to have, you know, because I was getting better emotionally. I was feeling better. I was
16: sure.
15: I was getting spiritually. I was
16: maturing.
15: Maturing. I was, you know, I was a 12-year-old who shaved.
16: Yeah, right.
15: And now I'm like, you know, now I'm like, oh, I really want a marriage and I want to have a successful marriage. And so we, you know, unfortunately, I met a lot of these women. I met Doug. They would be. You know, they were very nice, very attractive, but then they open their mouth, and then you go, whoa, this is a wounded, angry person who unfortunately wants a man and wants to
16: wants the man to make them whole, right?
15: Exactly.
16: But Jeanette did her own work.
15: Exactly.
16: So she's kind of struck out as different, like, no, I don't need you to fix me. I just want a man who wants to love me. You know, I'm fixed, you know.
15: Exactly.
16: I can see my own flaws. I'm human.
15: Yeah.
16: I get it. I don't need you to make me better.
15: Yeah.
16: Right. So then how long did you guys date?
17: We dated for a little over a year, about 14 months.
16: Okay, but you both have children.
17: We do.
15: Yeah.
17: I did not want to get married again.
16: Okay.
17: But I wanted companionship when my kids went with their dad. And so I wasn't looking to get married, but God had a different plan. But when the first time we talked on the phone, Paul asked me, you know, why I got divorced. And, you know, I started to share about, you know, my ex-husband having sexual addiction, and he starts sharing his story, and I was like, wait, you struggle with this too? Like, what does every man in America struggle with this? But there was something different about him.
16: So he had an after story.
17: He was honest.
16: Right.
17: And he, from the very beginning, was truthful with me and upfront about where he's been and what his life looked like previous and the work that he had done. And that was very attractive to me, that he gave me a choice whether I wanted to pursue this relationship or not through him being
16: honest. But straight up.
17: Yes. From the very beginning, right out of the gate.
16: I know it might be hard for you.
17: Yes.
16: Okay.
17: And so, and I had never experienced that. I had never experienced the honesty.
16: Yes. Boys and men.
17: Yes.
16: Yeah.
17: Yeah.
16: I got that.
17: Yeah. And so, he was the one and only person that I agreed to meet online.
16: Oh, wow.
17: Online.
16: Good for you.
17: I was very hesitant just because of having been through living in a stepfamily myself and the trauma that I experienced as a child. And I was very leery about that with my kids and not wanting to put them in a place that...
16: You want to protect them.
17: Yes. Yeah. So that was a big thing. And I think him being honest and transparent, not trying to hide anything from me, was also a big deal.
16: Sure. Makes you feel safe.
17: Yeah. And then, and I don't know if we want to go down this road, but I, when he asked me to marry him, we got engaged in April and we were married in October. And he's, you know, in sharing his story and talking about doing polygraphs and all of that, I said, I will marry you, but you will need to do a polygraph first before I...
16: And you know what? I would tell women to do that. Actually, I tell them if their husband failed in sexual addiction, I'd say, you know what? You're going to date again. You're beautiful. You're godly. God's not going to throw you away. You're really good. Okay? But before you take the ring, come back, see me. Let's evaluate him, do a polygraph. And of the 19 women over 40 years that have done that, not one has married a sexual addict. Not one.
17: Wow.
15: Yeah.
16: So... That's kind of the background story. You got married. Now let's talk about the group behind you that had to join the marriage, because you guys deciding to marry isn't their decision to decide to marry.
17: Okay? Yes. It's very
15: far from it.
17: Yeah,
15: It's really interesting when we, you know, funny story when because we never lived together. We didn't live together.
16: We decided. Good ideas, Christians. Yay, Paul.
15: Okay. Okay. We didn't live together, but we, you know, we had practical. You know, there were some practical things. But then one of the practical things is, you know, we bought a house. We had to move in, and so it's about a week before the marriage, and Danielle. So she's our youngest. So we have five. So we have five kids between
16: jointly,
15: us.
16: Jointly,
15: Yeah, jointly. And Danny says to Jeanette, well, where's Paul going to sleep?
17: After we get married.
15: After we get married. And we had all five kids at home, so the age range was from 11 to 18.
16: Oh, wow. And adolescence. Oh, my gosh.
15: Oh, yeah. All boom, right in together. Right. And we had, so another funny story is when we first all met, because we didn't introduce our kids to each other. But
16: sure.
17: Right away.
15: Really right away.
16: Serious, yeah. Right.
15: That's right away until we were serious. And then we went bowling. And the bowling experience was
17: a good indication of what the family
16: what
17: was
16: we needed
17: look
16: to do.
17: Like.
15: what the dynamic was going to be, the dynamic was going to be in the future. Well, so we had so the oldest is Christian. That's Jeanette's oldest son, and so Christian, and then Ashley. Ashley's my oldest daughter. They're a year apart, and then Anthony's in the middle, and then Mariah is my daughter biologically, and then Danny is the youngest.
17: And is my daughter.
15: Right. And everybody.
17: Anthony is my son.
15: Right. And everybody sort of, you know, got along in bowling, whatever, except Danny. Danny is literally, if she could have crawled into the crevice of the floor, she would have done it. And she's sitting on the, and like, don't touch me. And she still, we have a funny story, you know, where she, I had my hand on Jeanette like this, and she's like, she just has this stare.
16: Yeah, let's be fair to the kids, okay?
15: Oh, yeah.
16: Every kid wants their mommy and daddy to stay together.
17: Oh,
16: every
17: yeah.
16: Every kid.
15: Oh, yeah.
16: That's
15: yeah.
16: Every kid's dream, you
17: yeah.
16: know? No matter if they're five or 50.
17: Yeah.
16: You know, I've worked with 5,000 people over the years, and even the adult children, they have that in their heart, and it takes a little while for them to kind of go,
17: yeah.
16: That's not the way it's going to be.
17: Looking back, we probably should have waited a little longer to get married because, you know, the kids, at least my kids, my ex and I, we never fought in front of them. Mm-hmm. There wasn't a lot of turmoil.
16: They didn't see it.
17: Yeah, they did not see it.
16: That makes it a little harder for them.
17: And so it was, I think the older two, Anthony and Christian, had an idea that
16: but
17: things
16: see,
17: were...
16: But see, she didn't have abstract reasoning.
17: No. Yeah.
16: And the other ones did.
17: Yeah.
16: And
17: yeah.
16: That makes a big difference.
17: Yeah.
16: But time wouldn't have cured that immediately. So
17: no.
16: You could have waited three more years and she still would have been just beginning to have abstract reasoning.
17: And she did say, she said to me, Mom, I don't know if it would have mattered if you would have waited.
16: Cognitively.
17: Because it was just where she was at the time. But I have to say, Paul was the best.
16: Good.
17: Like because she was difficult, very difficult. And, I mean, he would walk in a room and she wouldn't even acknowledge that he was even there. And so he just handled her with grace and love and never said one cross thing to her, never said anything unloving or unkind and was patient and, it paid off,
16: it turns slowly.
17: Yes.
16: But then there's those moments when you show up for them, or they come to you for the problem.
17: Yeah.
16: Or mom's not there, and they need you to do something for them.
17: Yes. Mm-hmm.
16: And incrementally, it kind of clicks along.
15: Yeah.
16: And
15: I don't think Doug. I don't think she spoke. Danny said 10 words to me in 2 years.
16: Yeah.
15: It was literally. I mean, And then her and Mariah. They're a year apart. They went to the same school, and they didn't even acknowledge that they were stepsisters.
17: Yeah.
15: And people in the school, and they would walk by each other at home and just not even acknowledge each other.
17: And the only way people found out that they were, you know, related in the same family was when their friends would come over. They would be like, "What? Mariah's your sister?"
16: So the journey, and we're gonna come back to you guys in a minute, but the journey. It wasn't the happy beginning, but we're going to come back and talk about your book, Blended, why you wrote it, because you definitely earned it, and how it can help you. So stay right where you are.
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16: But we're going to continue this conversation with Paul and Jeanette Savage, and I want to talk about how God has turned their story into a ministry for blended families, and God is so capable of doing that. So God does that. He makes your message.
17: Yeah.
16: You know, like you guys have stories of addiction, but now you've helped so many men. I know you personally, you've helped so many men heal and get well and mature. And then you get called into a blended family. And I'm saying called because you stepped in where someone stepped out.
15: Yeah.
16: You stepped in where someone stepped out. That's, you know, some people think of step parenting, but it's what Jesus did. Jesus stepped in when Adam stepped out.
15: Mm.
16: You know what I'm saying?
15: Oh, yeah.
16: And Jesus wasn't always well received.
17: Right.
16: By his own family.
15: Yeah.
16: You know what I'm saying? And so for any of you that are step parents, I want to say this to you. You stepped in where someone stepped out, either by death or divorce or addiction or whatever it is. And I want to say thank you, because you probably didn't hear thank you right away.
17: No.
16: Okay. you wrote this. Okay. You wrote blended. Now, what caused you to kind of go into this, to write this for people? Because this is a joint effort, right?
17: Yeah.
15: Oh, yeah.
17: Okay.
15: Yeah.
17: Well, I think, first of all, it wasn't easy. And I think going through it, we realized after, I don't know, it was probably what?
15: 8 years.
17: 8 years of being married and our family eventually really blending and really getting along and actually wanting to be together, and that we decided, you know what, well, we probably could help some people with this, because it's not an easy process. And
16: it's not a thing that the church had. Like,
17: no, there's not a lot of
16: help. I did another show on blended families, and I did one on single moms, and only 1% of churches have anything for single moms.
17: Yeah.
16: Okay. And I'm thinking it's probably close to blended families.
15: Mm-hmm. Oh, yeah.
16: There's not, I don't know of churches that do this really good.
17: No.
16: So you stepped into this as well.
17: Right.
15: Yeah.
16: Okay.
15: Yeah. Yeah. It's really interesting, Doug. You think about, you know, the number of people that have blended families in the United States. It's over 100 million have a step relationship of some sort.
16: Mm-hmm.
15: 100 million. That's 1/3 of the country.
16: Yeah, and they sit in church, in every church. And it doesn't matter where you are in denomination. You have blended families, and you might want to ask yourself, what are we doing, Pastor? What can I do? And if you are a blended parent, you're qualified, okay? So what are some of, give me a couple, each of you give me one or two takeaways from blended, and then we'll encourage people to kind of maybe pick this up and start something.
15: Yeah, I think the biggest thing for is patient endurance. As I like to, the Bible says hupomeno in the Greek, and that's patient endurance. And that's what you need in a blended family. Mm-hmm. You know, so with Jeanette's two boys, I connected with them pretty well. You know, they both played sports. I was an athlete.
16: And guys are different than girls. They just are.
15: We really did.
16: They're less complex.
15: We'd go shoot guns together.
16: Sure.
15: I connected with it. Danny, much different. Mm-hmm. Danny, our youngest. And, you know, as I said, that she didn't really speak to me for 2 years. It took her 7 years to tell her she loved me.
16: Mm-hmm.
15: And I would tell her I loved her.
16: Sure.
15: Nothing back.
16: Right. Girls have to give you their heart before they get in a relationship with you.
17: Well, and I think there's also the part of her dad is still in her life.
16: Sure.
17: And
16: she feels betrayal, like she's betraying
17: dad. Yeah, she doesn't want to betray. Yes. Right. And I understood that, and I gave her permission to not like him.
16: Mm-hmm.
17: But, you know, we were married, and, you know, she had to respect him, and but she didn't have to like him.
16: Right.
17: And I think giving her that freedom of like, oh, it's not, I'm not going to be pressured to have a relationship with this person just because my mom's married to him. But I think, you know, after living in it and feeling like we really did blend well, we wanted to share that with people.
16: What's something in blended that you learned, Jeanette, that helped blended to kind of happen better, or something, advice you might give to somebody?
17: I think from the very beginning, Paul and I were a team.
16: That's important.
17: And we didn't allow the kids to divide us.
16: Mm-hmm.
17: And so we approached things together as a team, and we disciplined our own biological children. I did not do that with his children. Mm. And we approached it that way.
16: But you consulted each other.
17: We did.
15: Oh, yeah.
17: We talked about it. If there was an issue, we would come together, talk about it, and then the biological parent would address the issue.
16: Right.
17: And I think that helped in the way of not building resentment.
16: Sure, sure.
17: And I approached his girls more as, you know, a friend,
16: consultant,
17: a mentor, getting
16: yeah.
17: to know them, not pushing myself on them mm-hmm. either, and really learning who they were, what they liked, mm-hmm. and tried to really get to know them.
16: Because their mom was still...
17: She was around.
16: Alive.
17: She was alive.
16: She was alive.
15: Exactly.
16: Not engaged, but alive.
15: Right, not engaged
17: exactly.
15: at all. Yeah.
17: And so I think in our situation, for me, it was a little bit easier just because their mom wasn't as involved
16: right.
17: and in the picture, and where it was a little bit different for Paul with mm-hmm. my kids.
16: Being a team is so important because you have, both of you have different family backgrounds yourselves.
15: Yep.
17: Yes, very
15: right?
17: different.
16: Like you grew up in a solid, and she yep. grew up in an array. So you come with that. Mm-hmm. You're two different genders. You come with that. This is any marriage, right?
17: Right. Yeah.
16: Okay.
17: Right. Yeah.
16: And then when you have children that are stepchildren, you see the strengths and weaknesses of the other children differently than the parent does.
17: Mm-hmm. Oh, absolutely.
16: Because you might, the step-parent might be more objective.
17: Yeah.
16: Because they don't have like, oh, I need you to be successful because if you're not successful, I fail. Like they don't right. have that, they don't have right. that mantra going in
17: right.
16: them.
17: Mm-hmm.
16: Okay. It's like, I can love you and see a flaw.
17: Mm-hmm.
16: That, you know what I'm saying? And so being a team is like, you have to be a team because you come together and say, now, wait a minute. Okay. That wasn't really good behavior and that wasn't okay. And here's why it wasn't okay. Mm-hmm. And the other one goes, well, you might be right. Let me think about it, right? And you can have those conversations behind closed doors
17: mm-hmm.
16: and then come out as a team and actually a better team because you find that some of the insight that you gave to each other, you wouldn't have had.
17: Right.
15: Mm-hmm.
17: Well, we both parented very different. So our kids were parented very differently before mm-hmm. we were together.
16: Right.
17: And so I think, too, that's another reason why you don't discipline your stepchildren is just because it's not something they're used to.
16: Mm-hmm.
17: You may discipline completely different than what they're used to, and that can cause animosity and just, you know, really hinder, I think, the relationship.
16: Another thing is in blended is that you agree on who and how.
17: Mm-hmm. Mm-hmm. Yes.
16: Who's going to discipline
17: yep.
16: who.
17: Yeah.
15: Yep.
16: And how they're going to be disciplined. And you have to get an agreement on that because sometimes if you have one laissez-faire parent and you have one kind of authoritarian parent, and then you have the personalities of the kids, some are internally motivated where you can't tell them what to do no matter what.
17: Right.
16: And then some are externally motivated who like, go clean your room, yes, ma'am.
17: Yeah.
16: Like, you know, so you have the different personalities that need to be disciplined differently.
17: Yes.
16: Because they are different.
17: Right.
16: Right.
17: Right.
16: You know, one kid you give options to, the other one you don't have to.
17: Right.
16: Right.
15: Yeah.
16: And so you have to walk through like so many different variables.
17: Mm-hmm.
16: Talk to me about prayer and the Lord in that process that you guys went through.
15: Ooh, that's an interesting one because, you know, with our kids now, two of them or three of them are walking with the Lord. But we went to church, you know, and the kids, we didn't push them to go to church with
16: sure.
15: us. Because they were teenagers and mm-hmm. older, but that was important. You know, we made it important, and you know, we pray together. We mm-hmm. pray together as a family. We pray together as a couple, and you know, that's really important. And
16: that made a difference. That
15: oh
16: made
15: yeah.
16: a difference. Listen, the fragrance of the Lord always makes a difference. If you're in a blended family, I want you to do two things: pray and get blended. Okay. I know that many of you are on social media, so make sure you follow us on Instagram at Dr. Doug Weiss and subscribe to our YouTube channels at Dr. Doug Weiss and at Healing Time Ministries. 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It's on all major platforms and share this one with a blended family. I hope you're enjoying today's episode, but before we finish, I want to tell you about Jesus and how simple it is to make the most important decision of your life. If you've walked away from him or you've never made him Lord of your life, you can do that right now. Just repeat this prayer with me out loud. 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Listen, we love you. Welcome home. What a beautiful reminder that God is still in the business of healing and restoring families. Whether you're in a blended family, starting over, or still praying for reconciliation, remember this, you're never alone. And Jesus is with you every step of the way. Now, share Jesus with somebody.
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2: 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I'm Holly Taylor for Good Company, and let's just dive right into God's Word. 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

0: This is Shauna on Johnny Erickson Tada Sharing Hope. Well, welcome to another edition of Sharing Hope, where Johnny is happy to answer questions that you've submitted. And this question was posted on social media. This person writes, "Johnny, God is asking a lot for you to be whole in your mind and spirit when you're not whole in your body. But it's all connected. How do you do it?"
1: Oh boy, now this is a fascinating question. And this person is correct. My body is anything but whole. It's broken. Most of it doesn't work. And I can't feel in my arms or legs. So without a healthy and completely whole body, is God asking too much that I strive to be whole in my spirit and in my mind? I don't think he's asking too much at all. Just listen to 1 Thessalonians 5, verse 23. It says, quote, "May God himself sanctify you through and through. May your whole spirit, soul, and body be kept blameless at the coming of our Lord Jesus Christ." Now, from that, I see that God himself is working to make whole my spirit, my soul, and my body. Nothing about me is left untouched by God. My inner life, my emotions, my will and intellect, and my physical body are all destined for redemption. And to the point of today's question, the more broken my body is, the more I have to cast myself on the Lord, and that conforms my soul and my spirit to be like Jesus. So my broken body is actually helping to sanctify my soul and my spirit. True, my body, as paralyzed as it is, has a lot of catching up to do, but I've got the promise of 1 Corinthians 15 that one day my body will be completely whole, new and glorified. So I don't think God is asking a lot of me. God wants every part of me, my spirit, soul, and my body, to be whole at the coming of our Lord Jesus Christ. And I'm excited just talking about that glorious day.
0: Oh, and Johnny, let me add, God never asks too much of us. In fact, it's impossible for God to ask too much of us because 1 Corinthians chapter 6 says that we are not our own.
1: That's right.
0: We were bought at a price, a big price. And therefore, we're to honor God with our bodies, right, Johnny?
1: Absolutely, Shauna. And thanks for citing that verse. I think that fact alone would put to rest all of our questions as to whether or not God is being fair in a seemingly unfair situation. I have to tell myself all the time, "Johnny, you're not your own. You've been purchased, body, soul, and spirit, by the blood of Jesus Christ." And as you said, Shauna, that is an infinitely big price.
0: It sure is.
1: So we honor God, especially with our bodies, no matter how broken they are. And the quicker we learn that, the quicker we will experience the sanctifying, purifying work of God in our lives. And that is our goal, isn't it?
0: Yeah.
1: I want us all to put off the old self, which belongs to the way we used to live, and instead let's put on the new self. Put on patience, perseverance, kindness, and compassion, all of it virtues given by God. That's from Ephesians chapter 4. And every day I need to do that in my broken body.
0: Oh, that's right. Put off the old and put on the new. Oh, Johnny, thank you for those great reflections. And if any of our listeners want to hear this again, you just have to visit johnnyradio.org. The full transcript of today's special edition is available right there for you. Again, that's johnnyradio.org. And thanks for listening.
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Who turns a lion's den into a petting zoo? 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

0: This is Max Lucado. Life feels stuck when life makes no progress. When you battle the same discouragement you faced a decade ago, or struggle with the same fears you faced a year ago. When you feel as though everyone gets to the pool before you and nobody wants to help you. Friend, Jesus sees you. He has a new version of you waiting to happen. He says to you what he said to the man near the pool of Bethesda. Stand up, pick up your mat, and walk. Stand up, do something, take action. Pick up your mat, make a clean break with the past, and walk. Hit the trail. Assume that something good is going to happen. Set your sights on a new destination and begin the hike. Getting unstuck means getting excited about getting out. And remember, friend, you are never alone. This is Max Lucado.
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0: 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I can't help but wonder, is there a storm building in your life? A storm of ill health, job loss, a broken relationship, death? As terrifying as storms can be, sometimes I find that I actually need a storm to open my eyes to God's presence, to bend my knees in prayer, to live my life with power, and to fill my lips with praise. Psalm 27:5 promises, "For in the day of trouble he will keep me safe in his dwelling." Listen to me. If an eagle wants to soar in the sky, it needs a storm to provide wind currents to lift it into heights it could not otherwise achieve on its own. If you want to soar higher in your personal experience with God, do you need a storm too? Thank God for how he can use it in your life. Then spread your wings of faith and get ready to soar. This is Anne Graham Lotz.
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1: Welcome to The Revealing Word. 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
2: Friends, do you feel that your dreams and aspirations for yourself and family are slipping through your fingers? 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Recently, a listener to this broadcast wrote in to say, "So many things are coming against me. I am losing faith. What shall I do?" Welcome to The Revealing Word, a message of hope for triumphant living in Christ. My name is Monica Hernandez, and I am happy to spend a few moments with you, sharing insights in God's Word and practical applications of the Word for our lives. Today, we begin a new series, Essentials for Building a Faith-Filled Life. In this series, we will examine what faith is and is not, and how God increases our faith to triumph over opposing forces and enjoy the blessings that strong faith holds in store for us. We will examine too the difference between confidence in self and faith in God. My friends, thanks for your letters and the questions you ask concerning biblical truths. Yes, the Bible seems controversial, and there is great hunger in the body of Christ for a deeper understanding of the Word of God, without which we perish. During this series, I will answer some questions frequently asked about the Scriptures. So listen in, and may the Lord richly bless you with a deeper understanding of His Word and a stronger faith for His fulfillment of your needs. My friends, thanks for your financial gifts so that this broadcast can remain on the air. Thank you for the privilege of supporting you in prayer, and thanks for sharing with me what God is doing in your lives. I thank God, for it is He who causes us always to triumph in Christ. 2 Corinthians 2 verse 14. Many individuals are suffering with long-standing illnesses and have given up hope for better conditions in their lives. Many are perishing because of lack of knowledge. Many are losing their sense of faith. But my prayer for you is that you will make the Word of God your rod and staff, that you will trust God in all things and at all times for the fulfillment of your needs and worthy desires through Jesus Christ. Before we consider what faith is and how we can build faith, let us look at three conditions that faith is not. 1. Faith is not a mental exercise. 2. Faith is not a cloak that we can put on only in times of trouble. And 3. Faith is not a mere wishing for some condition in our lives. Yes, faith is not a mental exercise or a mere recital of popular sayings or Bible verses. It takes more than that to build a faith-filled life. Without a profound acceptance of the truths of the Word of God and its power to perform miracles for us, our faith would be weak. A mere recital of Bible verses without belief would be nothing but vain repetitions. And according to the parable of the sower that Jesus taught, such an exercise would be like the seeds that fell by the wayside. Meaning, when there is a weak acceptance of the word, evil forces quickly devour them. Matthew 13:4-7. Or the seeds that fell into stony places, meaning the word is quickly received with joy, but because it is not rooted and grounded in the one who receives it, the word does not produce. Or like the seeds that fell among thorns, meaning when we allow the care and deceitfulness of this world to burden us, they choke the word, and the one who receives it becomes unfruitful. Matthew 13:3-9. But when we speak Bible verses, whether of faith or otherwise, accepting their truth and contemplating their truth, these words become rooted and grounded in consciousness and help faith become strong. When we understand God's promises and how He works according to His revealed word, we live in a way not allowing the care, confusion, and deceitfulness of this world to clobber us. Then we become fruitful. Yes, faith is not a cloak that we can just put on in times of trouble. We have often heard individuals telling others in times of crisis, "Have faith." as though it was something one can just put on as a cloak when needed. But a faithful way of living is something we are to build into, even when we have no immediate crisis in our lives. And yes, faith is not just a mere wishing for some condition in our lives, be it a healing in mind, emotions, or body, be it a manifestation of goods in the natural realm. Sadly, what most individuals consider to be faith is nothing more than wishful thinking. The word faith is used to describe our belief in God, our Father, whom we have not seen, and Jesus Christ as our way-shower and Savior into eternal life. Also to describe our belief that nothing is impossible with God, and that He is willing to supply all our needs and satisfy our desires if we will comply with what He requires of us. Yes, there is something God requires of us. He is a covenant-keeping God. He says at 2 Chronicles 7 verse 14 that if we would humble ourselves and pray and seek His face and turn from our wicked ways, He will hear from heaven and heal our circumstances. And Jesus said, if you abide in Me and My words abide in you, you will ask what you will and it shall be done unto you. This tells us that God is faithful and will fulfill His part of the covenant with us if we will do our part of pleasing Him. But friends, in order to please God, we need to build a faith-filled life. Through faith, we understand that God created all things seen and unseen. And it takes great faith to accept the truth that God, whom we have never seen, has framed worlds seen and unseen out of nothing. And the scriptures teach that without faith it is impossible to please God. So we see here the profound need to build a faith-filled life. Now let us see what faith is. Faith is our God-given capacity to lay hold of the goods of the kingdom of heaven, meaning all good and perfect gifts. Also to completely accept what the Bible says as truth, be it about God, the promises of God, the gospel of Jesus Christ, the works of the Holy Spirit, and many other principles. At Hebrews 11 verse 1, the Bible tells us that faith is the substance of things hoped for. In other words, it is the capacity to accept and believe God for things we hope to have and are not yet seen in manifestation. Faith is a deep inner conviction that what we seek from God will come to pass. Now, we need to ask ourselves, what is the meaning of substance? And in this verse, in particular, the word substance means substratum or that which lies beneath. So then, faith, our capacity to lay hold of the goods of the kingdom of heaven, underlies the manifestation of the things we hope for. Faith is not something we can touch, not something made with hands, but it is the substance or essence of the things we hope for and are eventually brought forth into the world. Romans 12:3 says that God has already given each of us a measure of faith. So here we see that faith is a spiritual gift. We each have a measure of faith. We have come into this world with it. And when we receive the resurrected life of Jesus Christ into our lives, that measure of faith becomes a Christ-blessed faith. The second part of Hebrews 11 verse 1 tells us that faith is the evidence of things not seen, meaning that those things hoped for and not yet seen are evident. That healing you are seeking and other things you are seeking, not yet seen, both spiritual and material, are already evident. They are already a fact in the spiritual realm, waiting to take form in your experience. In addition, faith is the key to open the storehouse of heaven and have its blessings poured out upon us. My friends, faith is an attribute of God, a divine attribute. Just like peace, love, truth, and other attributes, faith is of God. And Mark 11 verse 22, the Bible says, have faith in God, or have the faith of God. Again, further evidence that faith is of God and is God-given to us. To have the faith of God means to be steadfast as God is steadfast, not to be double-minded and wavering about the things we hope for if they are constructive and in keeping with God's law. Whatever God purposes comes to pass. He says at Isaiah 55 verse 11 that his word will not return unto him void, but it will accomplish whatever he pleases. This is the kind of faith we are to have concerning our healing and manifestations of all good. A steadfast faith, an abiding faith, a strong faith. Friend, is there something you are seeking God to manifest in your life? Maybe it is the healing of a long-standing illness, a new residence, finances to pay your bills, or finances to give your children a higher education. The evidence of those things yet unseen means they do exist. My friends, many of you have asked me for a live Bible study, and I have written a study titled Discover Living Water to begin on Wednesday, March 7th at 7 p.m. in Rexdale in the Islington Avenue and Albion Road area. The Bible is God's answer book for abundant living, and in these trying times, more than ever, we need to know more of what the Bible says and apply its principles into our lives and affairs. Join me for this series of life-changing lessons in a relaxed atmosphere where you are free to ask questions and make discussions. For more information about our Bible study, give me a call at 416-744-9745. Join us again next week when we will look at a few hindrances to faith and some ways for building strong faith. This teaching is a series of 4 messages and 2 cassette tapes, which we will gladly mail out to you for a donation of $14, which includes shipping and handling. Send your gift to New Vision Ministry at our address, which will be given shortly. My friends, you can have triumphant living now and forever. Through faith, Jesus Christ can come into your life, even at this very moment, and begin his cleansing and renewing work within you. If you have never made Jesus the Lord of your life, I encourage you to do so today. Say this prayer of reconciliation to God with me. Lord Jesus, I believe you are the only begotten Son of God. I believe that God the Father gave you, that if I believe in you, I shall not perish, but have everlasting life. I invite you into my heart to be my Lord and Master. I confess that I cannot lift myself. I cannot change myself. I surrender my life to you. Take away my sins. Renew me. Restore me. Lift me up. Come and live your resurrected life in me. The Revealing Word is brought to you by New Vision Ministry, a group of Christians committed to intercessory prayer and Bible teaching. Thank you for spending time with us, my friends, till we meet again. And may the Lord richly bless you with his peace, love, and prosperity.
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0: In a world of confusion, lies, and deception, the Word of God stands alone as truth and is settled in heaven. Knowing the truth is the weapon that will destroy confusion and deception. Join Natasha Farron on Preach the Word, proclaiming God's holy word unto salvation, reaching each in this generation among all nations and tongues. You shall know the truth, and the truth shall make you free.
1: I am worn out, waiting for your rescue, but I have put my hope in your word. My eyes are straining to see your promises come true. When will you comfort me? I am shriveled like wineskin in smoke, but I have not forgotten to obey your decrees. How long must I wait? When will you punish those who persecute me? These arrogant people who hate your instructions have dug deep pits to trap me. All your commands are trustworthy. Protect me from those who hunt me down without cause. They almost finished me off, but I refused to abandon your commandments. In your unfailing love, spare my life. Then I can continue to obey your laws. Your eternal word, O Lord, stands firm in heaven. Your faithfulness exceeds to every generation. As enduring as the earth you created, your regulations remain true to this day, for everything serves your plans. If your instructions hadn't sustained me with joy, I would have died in my misery. I will never forget your commandments, for by them you gave me life. I am yours. Rescue me, for I have worked hard at obeying your commandments. Though the wicked hide along the way to kill me, I will quietly keep my mind on your laws. Even perfection has its limits, but your commands have no limit. Oh, how I love your instructions. I think about them all day long. Your commandments make me wiser than my enemies, for they are my constant guide. Yes, I have more insight than my teachers, for I am always thinking of your laws. I am even wiser than my elders, for I have kept your commandments. I have refused to walk on any evil path, so that I remain obedient to your word. I haven't turned away from your regulations, for you have taught me well. How sweet your words taste to me. They are sweeter than honey. Your commandments give me understanding. No wonder I hate every false way of life. Your word is a lamp to guide my feet and a light for my path. I've promised it once, and I'll promise it again. I will obey your righteous regulations. I have suffered much, O Lord. Restore my life again as you have promised. Lord, accept my offering of praise and teach me your regulations. My life constantly hangs in the balance, but I will not stop obeying your instructions. The wicked have set traps for me, but I will not turn from your commandments. Your laws are my treasure. They are my heart's delight. I am determined to keep your decrees to the very end. I hate those with divided loyalties, but I love your instructions. You are my refuge and my shield. Your word is my source of hope. Get out of my life, you evil-minded people, for I intend to obey the commands of my God. Lord, sustain me as you have promised, that I may live. Do not let my hope be crushed. Sustain me, and I will be rescued. Then I will meditate continually on your decrees. But you have rejected all who stray from your decrees. They are only fooling themselves. You skim off the wicked from the earth like scum. No wonder I love to obey your laws. I tremble in fear of you. I stand in awe of your regulations. Don't leave me to the mercy of my enemies, for I have done what is just and right. Please guarantee a blessing for me. Don't let the arrogant oppress me. My eyes strain to see your rescue, to see the truth of your promise fulfilled. I am your servant. Deal with me in unfailing love, and teach me your decrees. Give discernment to me, your servant, then I will understand your laws. Lord, it is time for you to act. For these evil people have violated your instructions. Truly, I love your commands more than gold, even the finest gold. Each of your commandments is right. That is why I hate every false way. Your laws are wonderful. No wonder I obey them. The teaching of your word gives light, so even the simple can understand. I pant with expectation, longing for your commands. Come, show me your mercy, as you do for all who love your name. Guide my steps by your word, so I will not be overcome by evil. Ransom me from the oppression of evil people. Then I can obey your commandments. Look upon me with love. Teach me your decrees. Rivers of tears gush from my eyes because people disobey your instruction. O Lord, you are righteous, and your regulations are fair. Your laws are perfect and completely trustworthy. I am overwhelmed with indignation, for my enemies have disregarded your words. Your promises have been thoroughly tested. That is why I love them so much. I am insignificant and despised, but I don't forget your commandments. Your justice is eternal, and your instructions are perfectly true. As pressure and stress bear down on me, I find joy in your commands. Your laws are always right. Help me to understand them so I may live. I pray with all my heart. Answer me, O Lord. I will obey your decrees. I cry out to you, rescue me that I may obey your laws. I rise early before the sun is up. I cry out for help and put my hope in your words. I stay awake through the night, thinking about your promise. In your faithful love, O Lord, hear my cry. Let me be revived by following your regulations. Lawless people are coming to attack me. They live far from your instructions. But you are near, O Lord, and all your commands are true. I have known from my earliest days that your laws will last forever. Look upon my suffering and rescue me, for I have not forgotten your instructions. Argue my case, take my side, protect my life as you promised. The wicked are far from rescue, for they do not bother with your decrees. Lord, how great is your mercy! Let me be revived by following your regulations. Many persecute and trouble me, yet I have not swerved from your laws. Seeing these traitors make me sick at heart, because they care nothing for your word. See how I have loved your commandments, Lord. Give back my life because of your unfailing love. The very essence of your words is truth. All your just regulations will stand forever. Powerful people harass me without cause, but my heart trembles only at your word. I rejoice in your word like one who discovers a great treasure. I hate and abhor all falsehood, but I love your instructions. I will praise you 7 times a day because all your regulations are just. Those who love your instructions have great peace and do not stumble. I long for your rescue, Lord, so I have obeyed your commands. I have obeyed your laws, for I love them very much. Yes, I obey your commandments and laws because you know everything I do. O Lord, listen to my cry. Give me the discerning mind you promised. Listen to my prayer. Rescue me as you promised. Let praise flow from my lips, for you have taught me your decrees. Let my tongue sing about your word, for all your commands are right. Give me a helping hand, for I have chosen to follow your commandments. O Lord, I have longed for your rescue, and your instructions are my delight. Let me live so I can praise you, and may your regulations help me. I have wandered away like a lost sheep. Come and find me, for I have not forgotten your commands.
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Welcome to Anchor Point, where we believe that the next 30 minutes could change your life forever. So join us to consider the greatest message ever heard, the good news of the gospel, as well as sound scriptural teaching for believers, all based on the Word of God, the anchor for our souls.

0: There is a common misconception among unbelievers and even among churchgoers about what faith is. You've probably heard people say that they have great faith, but surely this can be very deceptive. A vague, undefined notion of having faith or being spiritual or believing in a higher power has no substance. It is merely a state of mind. Or you may have great faith in an unworthy object, for example, a boat that is filled with holes. Will that faith help you when the boat begins to sink? No, it was an unworthy object for your faith. Neither is faith something you hold on to when all else fails, or when there is no evidence to stand on. Nor is it a leap into the dark. These are objections that atheists often make, and they are false and misleading. Today's broadcast involves an answer to these questions by Speaker Phil Coulson, who will take up the topic of what faith actually looks like. Would we know it if we saw it? What does the Bible have to say about it? You may be surprised.
1: The letter of Paul to the Romans in chapter 4. We'll read at verse 18 of the chapter. It's speaking about Abraham, and of Abraham it says in Romans 5 and verse 18, who, against hope, believed in hope, that he might become the father of many nations, according to that which was spoken, so shall thy seed be. And, being not weak in faith, he considered not his own body, now dead, when he was about 100 years old, neither yet the deadness of Sarah's womb. He staggered not at the promise of God through unbelief, but was strong in faith, giving glory to God, and being fully persuaded that what he had promised, he was able also to perform. And therefore, it was imputed to him for righteousness. Now, it was not written for his sake alone that it was imputed to him, but for us also, to whom it shall be imputed if we believe on him that raised up Jesus our Lord from the dead, who was delivered for our offences, and was raised again for our justification. I want to show you something, with God's help, from this passage we've read, as to what faith looks like. We hear that faith needs to be exercised. Salvation is through faith in the Lord Jesus Christ alone. But what does faith actually look like? We hear, believe on the Lord Jesus Christ. Well, I was saved as a young boy too, but I was brought up in a Christian home. There wasn't a time I didn't believe. I always believed this. Why wouldn't I? My parents taught me it. The Bible said it. I believed it. There was never a time in my young life that I didn't love the Lord Jesus. Of course I did. What child wouldn't? From earliest years, I was sat on the knee of my mother. I didn't see my dad for a couple of years. He was in the Royal Navy, so he was on the high seas. And when eventually he did come back from that, I didn't know him. But my mother faithfully read us the scriptures. We heard of how the Lord Jesus was so compassionate and kind, and we heard about his ministry. And what child wouldn't love him? Of course you love him, but I wasn't saved. And so there's many children here today. There's young ones here. There's perhaps older ones who can cast their minds back to years when they heard about the things concerning the Lord Jesus. But there is an expression today, isn't there? What's not to like? What is there not to like about the Lord Jesus? Tender, kind, pure, holy, God.

called it conscription or national service, that where young people had to do some time in the military. Many of these youngsters would perhaps, if a capital ship had come into Devonport, well, there would maybe be a dozen of these young folk, sailors, Royal Marines, nurses, all in their different uniforms, and they would be there at the midweek meeting, and Dad would bring them back home for supper. And we were used to that. That's how it worked. And on this particular occasion, it was meeting night. We were already in bed, my older brother and myself. Heard all these voices, people approaching the house. I said, I'm going to go down and see who they all are. Well, he wasn't interested. He wanted to sleep. So, okay, he slept. I went down to see all these folk. But I went down on the pretense, really, of just maybe getting a glass of water. So went into the kitchen. I knew all these folk were in the room, the front room. I went into the kitchen. Here was my mum, and she's down on her knees, and I thought she was just looking for something in a cupboard. And I said, what are you doing, mum? And she looked round. She said, well, son, your dad's just come home from the meeting. He's got 14 young folk with him. And she says, I haven't anything in the house to give them. Nothing. So she said, I'm just telling the Lord about it. Now, what do you want? So as she was getting me a glass of water on the back door that came into the kitchen. And so she said, see who that is at the door. And I opened the door, and it was the lady next door. I knew her as Auntie Marge. So she was in a bit of a state. She said, oh, son, is your mother there? Yes, she's just here. Mum came to the door, and she said, what's the matter, Marge? Oh, she said, I've just had a telegram. Now, I'll take a little time, perhaps, to explain that to the younger ones. But that's where, if you needed a message quickly, it was sent by wire, Morse code or whatever, and a little guy on a motorbike came with a piece of paper in his hand with the thing written out, and he was the telegram boy. And so the telegram boy had been this very important message. Her sister, in the city of Exeter, which was just maybe an hour up the line, she'd had to go into hospital. No one to look after the kids. So Auntie Marge said, I have to go up and look after them. Oh, I'm sorry, said Mum. So what do you need, dear? Do you need a lift or something? Do you need to be taken to the rail station? She could just get the last train that night. She said, no, I have a taxi coming. That's okay. The taxi will take me to the train station. She said, the thing is, tomorrow is our Billy's birthday. So she said, I've been the whole day baking, and now his birthday's not going to go ahead. Can you use some cakes? Can you use some scones? And as a little boy, I helped carry in those cakes, those freshly baked scones, and they all came into the kitchen. Auntie Marge went away up to Exeter, and Mum took those trays of cakes and things into the front room. And from that day to this, I doubt any of those people in there knew where those things had come from. And I went back to my bed, and I thought about what I'd seen. Not just that God had answered Mum's prayer in such a wonderful way, but my mind began to work, and I thought, God was working ahead of all this. So before ever that lady took sick, before that telegram boy came, before that ship came into the harbor, God was using a woman who wasn't a safe woman, and he was using her to prepare food for people we didn't know were going to come to the house. And I remember lying in my bed that night, and it dawned upon my soul that the God of whom I'd read so many stories and heard so many things, he was real. This is a real God, and he can do wonderful things. And I suppose that was my first deep impression of a God who knows and understands and can do things. It's the same God we've read about here. And many, many centuries before, thousands of years ago, this man called Abraham, who had been an idolater, he'd worshipped false gods. And one day, the scripture says, the God of the glory appeared to Abraham when he was in Mesopotamia. He called him out from the idols that he worshipped. God just simply said, you come out, I'll lead you to where I want you to be. And amongst the many great promises that God made to this man, eventually, was one concerning the birth of a son. Abraham, God said, you and your wife Sarah are going to have a son. But he was nearly 100 years old. His wife, Sarah, was 90 years old, same age as my mom is now. I can imagine Abraham going to Sarah. Sarah overheard it anyway, and he said, God says we're going to have a son. Now, the Bible says that being not weak in faith, he considered not his own body now dead, neither yet the deadness of Sarah's womb. We mustn't misunderstand that. It doesn't mean that he didn't think about it. He didn't reckon it all out. He did. What it's saying here is he didn't consider it an obstacle. You see, faith isn't blind. Faith isn't, as people in this world would like to tell you, the refuge of people who are either too
week in India.

0: intellect or too frightened to face up to reality. Faith isn't fatalism. And Abraham considered all these things. He recognized he was a very old man. His wife, a very old woman. The manner of women when it comes to bearing children was long past for her. Great thing is, this is what faith looks like now. Having thought the whole thing through, and when all human experience and all human reasoning and all human logic hit the buffers, and it made no sense, he believed God. He believed God. And being fully persuaded, lovely verse, verse 21, being fully persuaded that what God had promised, he was able also to perform. If God has promised it, he can do it. If God has promised it, he will do it. And maybe you sit there and you think, I've been in meetings like this before. How is it that the death of a man some 2,000 years ago in a country that's thousands of miles away, how can his death affect me today? Preacher, you're asking me to believe that somehow the death of that man really can be the end of all my guilt and my sins before God today. How does all that work? And it can't be reasoned. It isn't logical. But praise God, it's real. And because God has promised it, he's able to perform it. Because it wasn't just the death of any man. It was the death of God's own son. It was the death of the Lord Jesus Christ. And just as in the same way as the first man who ever lived, Adam, because of his position as the head of the human race, the Bible says he committed one outstanding act that had its effect upon every one of us, because we're linked with him by birth. You might not like the idea that you and I are related, but ultimately we are. And if we could trace things back far enough, we would all come to that man Adam. There's no doubt that what he did in the Garden of Eden 6,000 years ago has had its effect on you and me. Because he estranged us from God, he gave us a sinful nature. You don't need me to convince you of that. And we're all constituted sinners in the sight of God because of what Adam did. You say, well, hang on a minute, I'm following you now, preacher. Are you telling me that God blames me for what Adam did? Not at all. No, God doesn't do that. That would be unjust. God doesn't blame you for being a sinner. That's not your fault. That's Adam's fault. But you do desperately need to be delivered from the bondage of sin. It is a huge problem we all have. It's what makes us all common from wherever we are. No, no. What God has against you tonight, God's case against you personally, is not that you're a sinner because of what Adam did. It's because of the sins you have committed. It's your personal guilt, your personal sins. That's what God holds against you. That's what needs sorting out. You have actually two problems. There's the guilt of your sins, and there's the power of sin as a master in your life. And you need to be delivered from sin's penalty, and you need to be delivered from sin's power, and that can be done. And it's all on the basis of the death of that blessed man. Because that man who died at Calvary, that man who cried, finished, as the hours of darkness passed, that man is God manifest in flesh. He's the Son of God. He came to do what no other man could. He came to give his life as a representative man on behalf of the race of men. He came to provide salvation from sin's penalty and from sin's power. That's how the death of that man can affect you. You would not deny, you cannot deny, that what Adam did in the garden 6,000 years ago has had its effect upon you. Well, the Bible says in this very letter we've read from, on the same basis, just as the one act of disobedience by Adam rendered us all sinners, that great act of obedience on the part of the Lord Jesus Christ, when he offered himself, the Bible says, through the eternal Spirit without spot to God, he sacrificed himself at the place called Calvary. And on the basis of the work that he did there, your sins can be forgiven. And it's for that reason that your faith needs to be not in the cross of Christ, not in the blood of Christ. Your faith needs to be in Christ. It needs to be in the person. Faith in our Lord Jesus Christ. And that must be accompanied, the Bible says, by repentance toward God. It means I take my place as the guilty sinner that I am. my personal guilt, my personal sins, the things I have done that I shouldn't, the things I haven't done that I should. That's what God holds a person responsible for. But in rich mercy, God says, I'll not only forgive your sins, but I will deliver you from the power of sin as a master as well.
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0: And this letter wonderfully explains how that in the death of our Lord Jesus Christ, that sacrifice that satisfied every claim of a holy God, it teaches us how God can remain just and yet be the justifier of him that believes in Jesus. God promises in this wonderful message of the gospel that the person who confesses their sins sincerely before God and who leans their full weight in faith upon the Lord Jesus Christ as the only Savior of sinners, God said, I will forgive your sins. I will deliver you from the power of sin as a master. And praise God, what he has promised, he is able to perform. It doesn't depend at all upon you. Whether you were born in a Christian home and brought up in that way, it's a wonderful blessing. Or whether it is that these things are fairly new to your ears. My dear friends, you don't need religion. You don't need Christianity. You don't need church membership, but you do need Christ. You need Christ as the only Savior of sinners. And faith looks back to that cross. Faith looks back to a man who sacrificed himself so that your guilt could be removed. A man has died for you, and not any man, the Son of God. He has given himself willingly in all the agony and shame and pain of the crucifixion of himself at Calvary. He's gone through all of that and suffered and bled and died for you. And yet, if you will not take your place as a guilty sinner before God and confess your sins and repent of them, and put your faith entirely in the Lord Jesus as the Savior of your soul, all that for you was in vain. Faith lays hold of God's word. Faith lays hold of what God has promised, not for the thing itself, but because of confidence in the one who has said it. This is a God who cannot lie. This is a God who's demonstrated his love for you because he sent his Son in the first place. He's provided the Savior for you. And the very God who has provided that means of salvation is the God who says, if you repent and believe the gospel, he will forgive your sins. He can do so justly. He can do so on the ground of the sacrificial work of his own beloved Son. Christ had no sins of his own to die for. He himself bore no guilt in the sight of God. The Bible says he died the just for the unjust, so that he might bring us to God. Boys, girls, older folk, if you, like me, heard all those wonderful Bible stories read, and you've read them yourself, and you've colored the pictures, and you have a picture in your mind of that lovely man, Jesus of Nazareth, well, that's the man who died in all the extremities of Calvary's agony, so that you can be saved, so that your sins can be forgiven, so that you can be made right with God, so that the guilt can be removed. The very next verse on from what we were reading in Romans 4 says, therefore, being justified by faith, we have peace with God through our Lord Jesus Christ. These things aren't just for Abraham. We read they're for us as well. And the wonderful thing is that just as Abraham, as he considered the deadness of his own body, the deadness of the womb of his wife, and then trusted entirely that God was able to perform whatever he had promised, the man's believing in resurrection. He's saying, well, regardless of the deadness of our natural bodies, in order for God to perform what he said he would, then it will need an act of resurrection. And if God can raise the dead, he can do anything else. And the wonderful thing is, he's raised his beloved son out from among the dead. See, if I were preaching to you tonight a dead savior, he would be no savior at all. But he said of the Lord Jesus, he was delivered up on account of our offenses. That means Christ died so that your sins can be forgiven. But he said he was raised again on account of our justification. In other words, the resurrection out from among the dead of the Lord Jesus was God's endorsement that everything Christ had gone to Calvary to do had been done. His cry, finished, has been endorsed by God, and God has raised him from the dead. God has said, I accept and I agree that everything he went to Calvary to do has been gloriously done. God now has that righteous platform on which he can forgive every sinner that would come unto him. Why are you not saved tonight? Why have you not yet bowed the knee and acknowledged before God, I'm the sinner for whom Christ died? It was on August the 15th in 1963 that I trusted Christ. On the basis of a verse in a chapter that I'd recently quoted, I just quoted the whole chapter in a Sunday school event a week or two before. But that night, as I heard Isaiah 53 verse 5 preached on again, he was wounded for my transgressions. That lovely man, of whom I had been taught so much, suddenly became very personal. I looked around that night. I looked at men and women who I knew and trusted, friends of the family. I thought, that dear man over there, who's just been reading the scriptures, he's a lovely man, but Christ is 1,000 times lovelier. I imagine what it would be like if that man had volunteered to die in my place. I suddenly realized that this man, who is 1,000 times and more better than that man, he was the one who had died for me. Christ had died for me. Christ had borne that pain for me. And it was all with a view to me being delivered from the judgment of God, having my sins forgiven. Why are you not saved tonight? Oh, that tonight you would just get a fresh glimpse of Christ crucified and realize that faith isn't mysterious. Faith isn't a jump in the dark. Faith is simply taking God at his word, and God says, this is the Savior I've provided for you. There isn't another. Christ Jesus came into the world to save sinners. Herein is love, not that we love God, but that he loved us and sent his Son to be the meeting place for our sins. And so God says, now I have provided a Savior. It's the only one that there is. He's given his life to satisfy my claims of justice and to meet you in all your need. God says, what I require from you is repentance and faith in the Lord Jesus Christ. Dear young person, dear older person in this room tonight, you can be saved right where you are, because the man God raised has gone back to the glory, and he lives in the power of an endless life, and he's ready and able to save to the uttermost all who would come unto God by him. He's a wonderful Savior. We commend him to you and trust that God will bless his word.

0: true saving faith is always based on evidence, and it is trusting that what God says, He means. It is placing your weight upon the living Word of God. It is believing what God says, and it is based soundly on the worthiness and reliability of its object. Can you trust the Bible as the sure Word of God? Yes, you can. Its authority and reliability have been proven beyond question. Can you trust Christ alone to save you? Most definitely. Who is a more worthy object for your faith? The one who loves you and gave his life to pay for your sins and win you to himself. You can safely leave your soul's salvation with him. Don't look at your faith or the greatness of it. Focus on the object of your faith, the Lord Jesus Christ himself.
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1: 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My name is Glenn Todd. Thank you once again for listening. And we invite you to join us again next week at the same time for Anchor Point, where we believe that Christ alone is the anchor for the soul.

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1: Have you ever known someone with the ability to bring out the very best in others? 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Would you like to be that kind of person? If so, stay with us.
0: I'm Dave Drewy, and this is Living on the Edge with Chip Ingram. So far in our series called Building Authentic Community, we've talked about loving people who are hurting, doubting, or drifting. Today, Chip shows us how to go even further, how to actually bring out the very best in the people God's placed in your life. Chip is unpacking two of the four keys the Apostle Paul used to inspire an entire church to become who God made them to be. So if you have your Bible handy, go ahead and open it now to 1 Thessalonians chapter 4. Now here's Chip with today's message titled, How to Bring Out the Very Best in Others.
1: You know, every now and then you find yourself in a situation where you need to be of help to someone. You need to inspire them. You need to bring out the very best in them. But it's hard. Feel stuck. Not sure exactly how to go about it. We're going to learn that everyone needs someone at some time to give them something in order to become the someone they long to become. Sounds like a tongue twister, doesn't it? It really is. And this morning, we are going to learn from Scripture how you can be that person in someone else's life. You can bring out the best. And when they get in their 30s and 40s and 50s, they'll look back and it'll be your face. It'll be your voice. It'll be the things you said and the things that you did. And they'll say, because of you, my life is different. And if you want to learn how to do that, the Apostle Paul models it for us in 1 Thessalonians 4, 1 to 12. We're going to learn that there's four keys to inspiring others, to bringing out the best in their life. The first one is you got to motivate them. You got to help them soar beyond their present horizon. Secondly, you have to teach them. And we're going to learn you have to teach them in the most strategic arena of their life. Third, then you have to affirm them. And you have to affirm them in the areas where they're making the most progress. And then finally, you have to correct them whenever their attitudes or their actions are thwarting the progress that God wants them to make. And you're going to see here the Apostle Paul with, I mean, supernatural, divine wisdom, takes this church in the center of a pagan culture. And they've been growing for about 18 months, maybe 2 years. And he writes this letter, and he's going to take people that are really making progress, and he's going to take them to the next level because he's going to model inspirational encouragement. As he motivates them, here's what he does. You might want to jot this down in your notes if you have a pen. Motivate them to soar beyond their present horizons. That's what motivation is. Motivation isn't hype, not good motivation. Motivation is helping someone soar beyond their present horizon. So many of us can only see here. Motivation helps you see who you could really become and what you could really accomplish. Under that, you might jot down the first key is to appeal to the highest level of meaning and purpose. The problem with a lot of motivation, it's too cheap, it's too short, and it's too meaningless. I mean, motivate people to get wealthy, motivate people to just be successful, motivate people to be the best ball player, the best dancer, the best musician. Why? Well, so they can earn a lot of money. Why? So they can be rich and famous. Why? So they can move to Southern California. Why? So they can be in Hollywood. Why? So they can be depressed, divorced, and messed up. No, listen to the Apostle Paul, verse 1. He says, finally, brothers, we instructed or you received our teaching about how to live in order to please God. See, he appeals to the various highest level of meaning and purpose. He says, I don't want to motivate you to some small-time temporal achievement. He says, do you remember our instructions? You have the potential to please the living God of the universe. Now, that's up there pretty high. Notice he goes on. As, in fact, you are now living. See, not only do you appeal to the highest level of meaning and purpose, but secondly, you do it positively. You know, is he saying they're perfect? No way. He's saying this is where you were.
2: You've trusted Christ, you're making progress, and your lives right now are pleasing God. Can you imagine how motivating it would be to get that kind of word from someone like the Apostle Paul? Or can you imagine how motivating it would be for some kid or some person or some friend to hear from you that they're really pleasing God? But he goes on. He teaches them that beyond that, that when you motivate someone, it's not just appealing to the highest level of meaning and purpose. And it's not just doing it positively. He's going to do it as a fellow traveler and remind them that this whole journey of growth is a process. Look what he says. He says, now we ask you. And the term means from one equal to another. He's a fellow journeyman, a believer in this trek we call life. He says, now we ask you and we urge you in the Lord Jesus to do this more and more. He says, you're pleasing God already. You're making great progress. But he says, excel more. What's the message? The message is the horizon is always moving. You never arrive. You make progress. And then notice, what's the goal of his motivation? It's not his agenda. It's not even their agenda. Look at verse 2. Verse 2 says, for you know what instructions, this is a different word than the earlier word. This is command or order. For you know what orders or instructions we gave you by the authority of the Lord Jesus. Do you see what he's saying? You motivate people to fulfill God's agenda. There's a lot of wealthy, successful people that really aren't experiencing all what God wants for their life. And there's some wealthy, successful people that are experiencing all of what God wants for them. The issue when you motivate another person is appeal to the highest level of meaning and purpose, and that's to please God. And so the goal is not so they fulfill their agenda, not so they fulfill your agenda. What is it? They fulfill God's agenda, His will. And that's the first step. Motivation's not enough, though. Motivation without education is what is hype. It's just blowing smoke. Ah, you can do it. It'll be great. I can see it. No. You got to raise the level, and then you have to give instruction and teaching so they can fulfill God's agenda. Teach them in the most strategic area of their life. The idea, teach them. When you want to help someone, you know, there's a million things in Scripture to teach them. You can't teach them everything. Teach them the most strategic area in their life that will produce life change. Now, I don't know about you, but if someone did a good inventory of my life, I got 10, 12, 15 areas that need improvement. I can't work on all of them. If I would go to a mentor who would love me and care for me, a wise mentor would say, Chip, there's 10 or 12 areas that really need some work. But as I've prayed and pondered, this one is the key. 5 or 6 of them all revolve around your inability to trust God in this area. That's what we're going to work on for the next 6 months. And when that happens, then monumental growth would occur. Apostle Paul is going to do that. He's writing to a group of people that are in an incredibly secular, I mean really secular world. Now, it is a place where sexual purity is unheard of, where the holiness of God is denied. So guess where the Apostle Paul, what's the most strategic area to teach them in? He's going to teach them God's not a prude. He's going to teach him that God is holy, God is loving, God is compassionate, and God is good. And he's going to teach him that your present sexual practice is separating you from God. There's a huge price tag that you're paying. It's unworthy of your calling. And your life is not a testimony to the world. And so he's going to teach him 3 ways. Let me give you the first one. First, he's going to explain clearly what God's will is. We instruct people to fulfill God's agenda. Doesn't it make sense? Tell them what His will is. Not your will, not the church's will, not an organization's will, not the denomination's will, not what your grandfather believed. What is the will of God? Well, where do you find the will of God? It's in the Word. So notice what he says, verse 3. For it is God's will that you should be sanctified. The word means set apart, be holy, pure, undefiled. And then he elaborates, namely, that you should avoid or abstain sexual immorality. He says, let me tell you the will of God. You guys are doing great. You're growing. You've come into this absolutely secular, sex-saturated world. And he says to them, hey, this is the will of God. And the will of God is that you be sexually pure. Now, that's what the Bible teaches. And you say, well, that sounds pretty prudish to me.
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2: Of course, let's do a little cost-benefit analysis. Wonder what life was like when this was a moral fabric of our culture. The divorce rate was minuscule. We didn't have AIDS then. Genital herpes was a rare commodity. Families weren't fractured. People weren't paying financially for paternity suits. We didn't have the great majority of people going into marriage with psychological and emotional scars. We hadn't done the research, and we didn't know that people that are promiscuous before they're married have less satisfying sex lives after they're married. See, we didn't have a lot of the junk and the price tag that we have now. But see, God knew. And so once you explain God's will to him, that's verse 3. Now notice in verses 4 and 5, when you want to explain God's will, I think here's what he does. Tell it like it is, with conviction. He's going to expand on this. Tell it like it is, with conviction. We have a lot of people that when it gets down to some sensitive subjects, we kind of waffle. Well, you know, I'm not really sure what the Bible says about. I'm real sure what the Bible says. I may not like it, and it may be hard, but I mean, this is not one of those, I wonder what God really thinks about sex. You know what every college person always asks you at a conference? I want to know the will of God. Can you tell me what the will of God for my life? So here's one of the passages I always turn to. Sure, it says right here, the will of God for your life is that you be sexually pure. Makes those conversations pretty short, you know? Notice now, though, how to say it. When you communicate and you want to inspire people, there's a balance. In verses 3 to 5, you tell it like it is with conviction. But lest you get too uptight, in verses 6 through 8, you tell it why it is with compassion. And what we're going to see is, see, Paul's not down on these people. They're in a culture much like ours. And he wants them to hear the truth, but he wants to hear it in grace. So 3 through 5 is the truth, 6 through 8, he gives some grace. So let's look at it. Verse 4, he says, what's this sexual immorality? What's it look like? It's that each of you should learn. The word means to habitually learn and make a practice in your life. Learn to control his own body or vessel in a way that is holy and honorable. He states it positively. He said, every single believer in Thessalonica and around the world, you should learn to get a hold of this human body, and that you should operate in such a way in the sexual arena that it is holy and that it is honorable. That means every thought that goes through your head, whether you're at the beach, which may not be a good place to keep those good thoughts, men, going through your head, or whether you're in a movie, or whether you're in the office, is the thoughts that are in your head are pure, holy, and honorable. It means that every relationship with the opposite sex is one where you don't feel guilty, you don't feel ashamed, you don't feel bad, you don't feel like you're violating. You know you could stand before God and know that whether you're married or single, that my relationships with the opposite sex are holy and honorable. Notice the negative side. He goes on to say, not by contrast in passionate lust like the heathen who do not know God. And so he tells it like it is, and he tells it with conviction. Why? Because God's approved, because we're puritanical, because we haven't come out of the ice age. No, it's because God cares so much. In verses 6 through 8, he's going to give us 3 specific reasons why this is the smartest, most logical, beneficial thing for you and all the people you're trying to help. In verse 6, he's going to teach us that why is because it harms others. Sexual purity is crucial because when we're immoral, it harms others. In verse 7, he's going to say, it's going to harm you. End of 7, he's going to say, it's inconsistent with your high calling. So let's look at it. Reason number 1, he says, look, compassionately. Now the tone changes. He says, don't have sex outside of a monogamous marital relationship because one, it harms other people. Verse 6, and in this matter, what matter? In the matter of sexual purity, no one should wrong, it means trespass, sin against his brother, or take advantage of him. That means defraud. See, Paul had this holistic view about life, unlike us. He had this picture that, okay, there's all these men, there's all these women. If I get involved in immorality, or you get involved in immorality, and you sleep with this person, that person, and that person, and they sleep with this person, that person, and that person, the day is going to come when they marry someone. And when they marry that someone, God's plan, because sex is holy and sacred, and he's actually for it. Don't let this out. He invented it. And he invented it for pleasure, procreation, and the joy of his children. It's not dirty. It's not evil. It's not bad. God's really pro-sex. But when you have it with other people, then the person who shows up at wedding night with someone else that you've had sex with is a used commodity. You've defrauded your brother. You've defrauded your sister. I want to tell you, God demands sexual purity because he cares so much about other people that you and me don't have the right to mess up the special time. I've never yet, in counseling all the couples over many, many years, I have yet to have one single couple say, "Oh, Chip, we went on our honeymoon. I just can't believe it. We both saved ourselves and we just couldn't figure out how it worked." But I'll tell you what. I've talked with people coming home from their honeymoon, and they've told me privately, I had the faces of different people in my mind. I know this was supposed to be a special day, and instead I felt cheap, and I felt dirty, and I felt bad, and I thought this was going to be so great. And I love this man with all my heart, but sex isn't a good thing. See, God is not a prude. God is holy. And when he tells you something, he tells you because you matter to him, and he doesn't want us to spoil it. Second reason is not only does it harm others, but notice the next line, it will harm us. He goes on to say, the Lord will punish. The word is, he's an avenger. The Lord will avenge or punish men for all such sins as we've already told you and we've warned you. He's saying it compassionately. Don't have sex outside of monogamous heterosexual relationship because there's a price tag. I'm just telling you. God is holy. He's not going to change his character. He loves you. He will forgive you. He's merciful. But people that have sex get AIDS. They get psychologically wounded. They damage future relationships. They ruin families. You know what? It's like gravity. You don't have to believe this. But once you jump off that fifth-story building, the pain when you hit the pavement is about the same, whether you believe in it or not. God is a holy, just God, and this command is to protect you. Notice the third compassionate reason, verse 7, for God did not call us to be impure, but to live holy lives. He says, it's just inconsistent. God is holy. How can you live an impure, unholy life? Because you're called. You're one of his. He wants you to reflect his love and his nature and his character. It would just be, I mean, how could you do it? It's so inconsistent with your calling. And then notice verse 8, the summary. It says, therefore, he who rejects this instruction, what instruction? About sexual purity? It's a rejection of God who, notice present tense, gives you his Holy Spirit. And I'm sure Paul wasn't trying to change his theology as though you got the Holy Spirit in installments, present tense continually. When you trust Christ, you're sealed with the Spirit, adopted, you become in his family. You are his. But this giving of the Holy Spirit, I think he's talking about experientially. You know what? When we sin against God, we grieve. We break God's heart. And in years and years and years of working with men and working with couples, my observation is until you and I get the area of sexual purity, consistently making progress and victory, you will not experience the peace of the Holy Spirit. And you will not experience the power of the Holy Spirit. And you will not experience spiritual fruitfulness. We had a guy in our church talk about 3 years as a growing Christian hooked on pornography, hating himself, feeling condemned, feeling torn inside, struggling. And he said, you know, I knew Christ. And a half hour later, he's got a zeal to share his faith. And he said, I felt like such a hypocrite trying to tell people about Christ after the trash that I just watched. There's a lot of people that aren't tasting and not experiencing a fraction of what God has for you. And I understand you live in a sex-saturated culture. I understand. Is it tough? Yeah. I mean, I used them all. I tried to negotiate at least one of the Ten Commandments out in my first 2 years as a Christian. I did, hey, God, you know, I'd go 9 for 10. Really? And I'll keep the other 9. No negotiations. He loved me too much.
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2: You know, it's interesting as we listen to the message together today about how Paul inspires and motivates. We ended on a very, very serious note where he talks about sexual purity. But the context here, he began by motivating them, talking about how they could really please God. And I don't know about you, but this area of sexuality, sexual purity, if you're in the process of discipling, teaching, helping other people, or if you know some people that you know this is the barrier that's holding them back from really walking with God. You know, Paul gives us a model here about how to talk to him. And let's walk through the model, because those of us that are committed to seeing people grow in their relationship with Christ, you have to confront tough issues. And he models for us how you do it. One, you motivate, and then you teach. When you want to help someone with sexual purity, the first step is show them clearly what's the will of God. It's not ought, it's not should, it's not your tradition or your background or what other people think. It's not some effort to make them feel guilty. Paul says in verse 3, this is the will of God, your sanctification, namely that you be sexually pure. In other words, this is God's idea. The second thing he does is he tells it like it is. He's very clear and with conviction. He says, look, you know, this is unpopular in our day. In Paul's day, I mean, people were sleeping around as much or more than in our day. This was not a popular message. But with conviction, he tells them, look, here's some reasons with conviction and compassion that you can't afford to be doing life sexually apart from God's will. It harms others, defrauding. It will harm you, and we know all that stuff. And third, it's inconsistent with who you are in Christ. And so let me ask you, first, where are you at in this area of sexual purity? Second, is there someone that you know that you have a sense of responsibility for and love for that really need to hear this area needs to be addressed? You know, as believers, we've got to be pure. And if we don't speak the truth to one another in the body of Christ, confront one another, you know what? We're not going to be pure. You don't have to be down on people. You don't have to come down strong. But share the word of God, the will of God. Do it in love, give the reasons why, and then invite them to follow Christ in purity. You will be giving them the most inspiring, gracious gift you could ever offer.
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5: Is each moment of your life carefully mapped out? 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

blessing offer with brighter days here on Joy Radio. It's Holly Taylor and happy Friday. And maybe already you're just clocking out early and you are going somewhere for a Thanksgiving long weekend. Please be safe out there on the roads as this is a long weekend. And yeah, there is an increase generally in accidents. So just be careful out there. Your verse for today from Psalms 63:1 is this. You, God, are my God. Earnestly I seek you. I thirst for you. My whole being longs for you in a dry and parched land where there is no water.

0: Kira Noel with All I Did Was Ask. It's Holly Taylor and All I Did Was Ask, and I got a ton of information and resources in trying to navigate life with squirrels. Yeah, I mentioned it a while ago that we had a squirrel terrarium as a mama squirrel had made a nest in our window. So there's the window pane, a little space that she crawled through, the screen, and then the great outdoors. Well, unfortunately, the mama squirrel passed, and it was so sad to walk through that process. Because, you know, you see them being born and you wonder what next. But thanks to an incredible community who love wildlife and rehabilitation of wildlife, we have now had so many great pieces of resources, information, connections. And so if you ever find, especially this time of year, baby squirrels that have been orphaned, make sure you follow the steps that they do provide online. But a big shout out to all of those who are taking care of even the squirrels. And so they are now officially at a rehabilitation center, getting ready for winter, learning how to forage and being taken care of until the spring. So it was such a cool process seeing them be these hairless little things that really look like squishies to these little squirrels. And now they're going to be taken care of and transitioned into life outside of the nest. So just wanted to give you an update on that in case you happen to see any of my social medias or remember my conversation about the squirrels about 2 months ago when it all first unfolded. And now we are a squirrel-free family, but boy, did we learn a lot.
1: What do you think they'll be when they grow up?
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2: 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Nice.
1: None of us knows what they'll be when they grow up.
2: Good thing they'll have the tools to succeed.
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0: Cece Winans with Come Jesus Come here on Joy Radio. Holly Taylor here, and yes, we are heading into a Thanksgiving long weekend, so I feel like we should have different kinds of words of wisdom all about being thankful and having gratitude. Melody Beauty says gratitude unlocks the faithfulness of life. It turns what we have into enough and more. It turns denial into acceptance, chaos into order, confusion to clarity, and it can turn a meal into a feast, a house into a home, and a stranger into a friend. And I feel like this is kind of that season where sometimes you invite over a stranger and they leave a friend.
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2: We have a crash on the 401 eastbound collectors at Liverpool. A left shoulder lane is blocked. Also a crash 401 eastbound at Brock Street and Whitby. Three left lanes are blocked. And we're dealing with a crash 410 northbound at the 407. Three right lanes are blocked in Brampton. There's also a forest fire on Highway 410 northbound's ramp to Clark Boulevard. Two right lanes and a shoulder are blocked off. And then eastbound at Queen Street and Gladstone, we're still dealing with all lanes blocked for a crash. 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

Maverick City Music, right here on Good Company. And that was Nobody But Jesus. I'm Holly Taylor, and there are lots of ways for you to listen to us here at Joy Radio. And so if you've been able to explore some of those different areas, amazing. 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
1: Toby Mac, Nothing Sweeter here on Joy Radio. It's Holly Taylor, and there are so many new songs and EPs and albums coming out this month. We already had a chance to listen to some of the releases last week that included Francesca Battistelli, the album that Brian Dirksen released, well, at least his team did, his last album that he had been working on so tirelessly. 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

0: It's Janie McDonald featuring Tori Kelly. A Million Chances here on Joy Radio, wherever you are. I'm Holly Taylor for Good Company. And as you head into this Thanksgiving long weekend, there's actually some free things around that maybe you and your family can scout out. I don't know if you've seen them yet, but in the Peel District, there are outdoor sport equipment lockers, a new initiative. It's pretty fascinating. And so if you wanted to play basketball, some of the lockers, if they're by a court, would have a basketball, a frisbee. So different kinds of equipment for people to use on the city-run sport-based amenities. Also, there's musical instruments. If you go to the library, you could actually rent for free a GoPro. So if you want to have some fun footage for your family going for a walk or something, a GoPro could be a pretty cool thing to have. And if you're going further up north and you were hoping to see all the stars, well, you can actually get a telescope. Isn't that cool? So there's actually free things that you can use in our community if you're in the Peel District to be able to explore the community better.
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2: We have a stall on the 401 westbound collectors at Leslie. A right lane and shoulder is blocked. Also, we're dealing with a crash 401 eastbound on ramp to Kennedy Road. A right lane and shoulder is blocked. And a crash 427 northbound at the 401. We have a right lane closed. Also, we're dealing with a crash 410 northbound at the 407. We have three right lanes and both shoulders blocked. And a crash now, QEW westbound at Appleby Line in Burlington in the left lane. Queen Street and Gladstone, we're also dealing with a crash. All lanes are blocked. 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With the latest traffic, I'm Antonia Altabonte.
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Brandon Lake and Nick Jonas with The Author here on Joy Radio. It's Holly Taylor, and as we were chatting yesterday about whether you do a potluck or whether the meal's just there and prepared for you, a lot of comments kept popping up about doing the potluck because there's certain family dishes you want to have included, and maybe you're the best one at making it. I love this so much. There are so many stories and so many family traditions passed down through food. I once remember a story of a cookbook that somebody found, and it was a couple generations old, and it came from Spain, and it was some of the dishes that the great-great-great-grandparents and aunties used to make that over time were no longer in their basic family menu. So they were bringing back these certain meals. I mean, it took a little extra work because some of the ingredients were harder to find, but what a cool way of reclaiming a little bit of some family tradition. So maybe there's a dish that has been passed down in your family and you have it every Thanksgiving. What is that dish? Text in 905-338-1250.

0: Cynthia Locke and Kay Anthony with Already Done. It's Holly Taylor. We're talking food and I am getting hungry because let's face it, it's that time of the day again. We're thinking about supper and food. And I love your text messages today at 905-338-1250. Christine, she sent a picture of what she's been making today. She says, this is a family tradition for us. We do scalloped potatoes and we do it in a certain kind of way. I feel like they're the best when they're made this way, and it has been something that our family has done for a couple of generations. So love that, because I also just love potatoes in general. We got here Marilyn saying that their family makes their curry chicken a certain way, and it has just been the way they do it. It's been passed down, and it is the best. That's what she says. I would love to do a curry chicken taste test, just to put it out there. All the different family recipes. Yes, please. And I find, too, maybe just because of the Caribbean heritage, they don't write down their recipes. So I love when you get to be there in the kitchen. They're making the food. You're trying to glean firsthand. Because once they go, sadly, often that recipe does, too. So learning from that older generation, the foods that brought comfort, that sustained our ancestors, and just taste great.
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0: From the turning leaves to the people around your table, every good gift comes from him. 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

0: Crowder, featuring Dante Bow. God really loves us. I'm Holly Taylor, and I've discovered a couple of new jobs that are a little, they're special. They're unique. It's definitely an interesting twist. If you don't like confrontation, then this is not the job for you. But apparently, there are people who are hired in countries like Japan to quit your job on your behalf. So you don't want to work and you want to quit? Well, you hire them and they'll quit for you to avoid the pressure and all the questions of your employer saying, but why and what could we have done differently? Or just any kind of confrontation. Another one is if you are at a job and there's just something that irks you about it, you can hire this person to go to your work and complain for you. Now, I'd much rather it be the opposite, where they show up and they're like, hey, you did a great job and you did a great job. But no, sometimes you just gotta get things off your chest. And this is, I guess, for people who don't like confrontation. So the person will show up and say all the things that you think and they don't know it's you who have sent them. So I don't know. Definitely interesting takes on new kinds of jobs. And also, maybe should be some kind of case study on how people would hire somebody to avoid any kind of confrontation.
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2: We have a crash on the 401 eastbound on Ramp 2 Kennedy Road. All lanes are blocked off. Also, we're dealing with a crash 401 eastbound Collector Ramp to the 427. Two right lanes are blocked. Also, a crash 410 northbound at the 407. Four right lanes are now closed in Brampton. And a stall 404 northbound at Steeles. A right lane is closed. Eastbound on the Gardner Expressway beyond Jameson, we have a stall in the right lane, and we're still dealing with a crash at Queen and Gladstone. All lanes are blocked. Fiji Airways flight deals. 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

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Tali Taylor coming out next Tuesday, our newsletter, so make sure you subscribe at some point. 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Scroll down to the bottom. You'll see a little bubble, if you will, that says email address. 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It's right there at the bottom. It doesn't say living joyfully, but it does say some very kind, encouraging words. And so that is your cue. If you want to subscribe, to check it out, to submit, and get ready for our October issue of Living Joyfully. Again, coming out the Tuesday after Thanksgiving.

You always been there, you been down from the jump. Believed in a vision when it was just us. We started a movement and it wasn't much, but we always knew that we were the ones. And you've been so patient while I put in time. Been trusting each other, we've been on the climb. We put in the work so the message could shine.

0: You're listening to Joy Radio wherever you are, and I just heard an interesting stat. I don't know if it's true, so you can correct me if I'm wrong, but apparently, if you take a look at the buying power, like the purchasing power of the money boomers had in 1970 at minimum wage, what would the minimum wage have to be right now to equal that buying power? Minimum wage would need to be $66 an hour. What? Oh my goodness. I don't think I can recover from that stat. That is wild. Is this true? If you're in finance, let me know.
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1: Lately, I've been through all the ups and downs. It's crazy. Everything feels so different now. Maybe

0: Emerson Day, No Smoke here on Joy Radio. It's Holly Taylor and happy Thanksgiving long weekend. I'm so excited because I'll be spending with my family back home. So it'll be a bit before we hang out again, but that's okay. I will be coming back. Just going to spend some much needed quality time with my family. But with this Thanksgiving weekend coming up, sometimes the most challenging part is not the food, but navigating some of the social situations. So if you could have a Thanksgiving bucket list where people can do certain activities, sometimes it's the icebreaker the family needs. So you could go and get a whole bunch of different kinds of flowers, the fresh ones, and together create fall bouquets. Could be a fun family craft, depending on your family. For this weekend, if you are looking for different things to do, you can bake a pumpkin or apple pie. So you can add that to a Thanksgiving bucket list. Another thing to do with the family is the wishbone. Do you remember fighting over the wishbone growing up? I just feel like this is a lost art. My kids never really did it, but this could be a bucket list for Thanksgiving for you and the family, is breaking and making a wish on that wishbone. Oh, fun crafts for all, especially if there's littles in your home. You can do a turkey crown craft, and you could also create a centerpiece for the table. So some of these could be a really great thing to do just to mark the weekend, and some for those icebreakers with the family. The last one, as you know, I love me a good random act of kindness. And what better weekend to do that when we're focusing on how grateful we are for what we have and having just a heart full of thankfulness. What can you do for someone else? One random act of kindness this weekend. Put that also on your Thanksgiving bucket list and let me know, what was it that you were able to do? Have a great Thanksgiving long weekend, and I'll see you when I'm back in a week.
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2: We have a crash on the 401 eastbound collector ramp to 427. Two right lanes are blocked off. And 427 northbound at the 401, there's a right lane blocked with an accident. Also in Brampton, a crash 410 northbound at the 407. Three right lanes and a shoulder are still closed. Southbound John Valley Parkway beyond York Mills Road, we have a stall in the HOV lane. And eastbound on the Gardner Express at Jameson, a stall in the right lane. Also Queen and Gladstone, we're dealing with a crash. 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With the latest traffic, I'm Antonia Altabonte.
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0: A doctor said to his elderly patient after a lot of tests, "Mr. Jones, your health is good. There is no reason you can't live a completely normal life, as long as you don't try to enjoy it." One would think that some Christians have a similar view of their faith. It's fine as long as you don't enjoy it. Actually, the truth is that one of the clear signs of Christ's presence is laughter. If church gets too serious, Jesus leaves the building. If you're visiting a new church, look for the love, and then look for the laughter. If you don't see either one, go somewhere else. I'm Steve Brown. You think about that. Share what you just heard with a friend. Go to youthinkaboutthat.com.
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1: Passionately proclaim uncompromising truth. That's what Dr. Michael Youssef is committed to doing across six continents through the expanding ministry arms of Leading the Way. In this episode, hear the final message that Dr. Youssef preached at the church that he founded in Atlanta. This is a cornerstone message. It drove his life, and it drives everything he does as an individual, as a husband and father and grandfather, and now as he moves forward as a ministry leader. This is also a message that Dr. Youssef is passionate about sharing with you, because it's a biblical call to point the lost to the truth that is only found in Christ. And he's challenging you to increase the passion of declaring Christ openly in your family, in your church, in your workplace, your community, and your nation. 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
2: Turn with me, please, to 2 Corinthians chapter 4, verses 4 and 5. The God of this age, talking about Satan, the God of this age has blinded the minds of the unbelievers so that they cannot see the light of the gospel of the glory of Christ, who is the image of God. Say that with me. Who is? For we do not preach ourselves, but Jesus Christ as Lord, and we ourselves as your servants for Jesus' sake. This cannot be just the foundation stone, cannot be just a doctrine that's stuck away in historical books. No, but it has to be preached and practiced day in and day out, again and again and again. Because if you study church history, you'll find that in every generation, our Lord has called upon some men and women, young and old, to stand up and affirm this truth for themselves, to stand up against the spirit of the age, to stand up against those who water down, modify, or otherwise compromise the gospel of Jesus Christ, to stand up against those who deny the power of the gospel of Jesus Christ, to stand up against those who seek to rewrite the gospel and make it palatable to non-believers, those who seek to modify the message of Christ to fit the cultural trends, to stand up against those who seek to repaint the portrait of Jesus in order to make him acceptable to rebellious sinners, those who seek to remove the offense of the cross, those who seek to shave the mane of the Lion of Judah, those who preach that if you believe somewhat and repent to a certain extent, you'll be saved to a certain degree. No in a million no to that. No in a million no to that. Now, I remember a number of years ago, a man who had risen into leadership here, including serving on the vestry. He was under pressure to doubt this message, and he began a chain of murmur against me and the preaching of the Word of God. And he kept saying, what we need to do is to affirm what we're for, not what we're against. I knew where that was coming from, and I immediately confronted him one-on-one, and I explained to him that for the pure gospel of Jesus Christ to be lifted high, we must preach what we are for, but we're also what we're against. For we are not like the Islamists who force their religion on people by jihad, by force, by terrorism. But we lift up Christ, our Christ, so that everyone can make an intelligent decision for or against, to receive Christ or reject him, declaring clearly and lovingly and thoughtfully that those who receive him as the only Savior and Lord will receive forgiveness of sins, peace and joy in this life, and be assured of eternity with him in heaven. Those who reject him as their only Savior and Lord, they will spend there forever in an eternity of horror and suffering. And that is why we see in history again and again and again that God calls faithful children for 2,000 years now to stand firm, to stand strong, to stand up, and to say with the Apostle Paul, "For we preach Christ and not ourselves, but we, your servants, for Jesus' sake." We do not preach our ideas, we preach Christ. We do not preach what makes us popular, we preach Christ. We don't preach what makes us acceptable to this fallen world, we preach Christ. We do not preach the rebranding of Jesus, as some people are asking for, nor do we preach surrender to the power of sin, nor do we preach capitulation to the enslavement of sin, nor do we preach surrender to the sexual revolution, nor do we preach pragmatism toward political correctness. No, no, no. We preach Christ, not ourselves. As Jude, the half-brother of Jesus, reminds us that we must always, always, always contend for the faith that once delivered. Not the faith that we want to make it to be, but the faith that once delivered. Even during the apostolic age, the Apostle Paul was confronted by many of his contemporaries who were preaching false gospels, modified gospels, edited gospels, add to gospel. And he exposed them when he said, "No, we preach who?" In the Galatian church, he confronted those who want to add to the gospel and make rituals to be necessary for salvation plus Jesus. And he says, "No, the gospel of Jesus Christ alone, Christ alone." And in Ephesus and in other places, he confronted the Gnostics who preached salvation through knowledge. But he said, "No, we preach who?" One of the early heretics of the church, in the church, named Marcion, from which we get the Marcion heresy. He taught that the God of the Old Testament is different from the God of the New Testament. Yes, yes, yes, yes, it's not new. And therefore, he said that we need to be unhitched from the Old Testament. Old heresies are now being dressed up and look like new ideas, new fads, but there's nothing new under the sun. The faithful disciples of Jesus said, "No, without the Old Testament, the New Testament doesn't make sense. Without the foundation, the building cannot stand. Without Abraham, we could not comprehend the seed of Abraham, Jesus. Without David, we cannot comprehend the son of David, the Lord Jesus Christ. Without the law, we could

There is no use dressing it up, these dressing up these old heresies, because the faithful believers are going to see through it. And Paul said, of the devices of the devil, we are not ignorant. We are alert and we are aware. Please don't ever forget, don't ever forget, don't ever forget that when the early believers said that we preach Christ alone, they were burned alive. They were dipped in boiling tar. They were given to hungry lions. But they were not deterred from preaching Christ alone, through faith alone, by grace alone, in the Scripture alone. Glory to God. Then came the Dark Ages, where the superstition and witchcraft invaded, came inside the church itself, including the Vatican. There's some horror stories that I can't share with you. But God raised up reformers who read the Scriptures, and they realized that we must preach Christ and salvation by faith in Him alone. Then about 300 years ago, a man by the name of Irenaeus, we got the Arminian theology from him, he thought that God is not capable of saving us. We have to save ourselves. But good and godly men like George Whitefield rose up and said, no, we must preach Christ, who alone can save from the guttermost to the uttermost. Today we have universalists, Unitarian, who teach that Christ is the ideal man, which we too can be when we obtain a higher self. Scientology teaches that if we know enough, we can survive forever. Not without Jesus, you will. Astrology says the time you're born determines your destiny. The reincarnationists say that life is reincarnated into new life, which pays for the misdeeds of the former life. No, because Christ paid all of the wages of sin of everyone who would repent and believe in Him and surrender to Him as the only Lord and Savior. Then we had the human potential movement in the 60s, and says that we can create our own identity. And no wonder there are so many confused people around us. Today, there are so many called evangelical preachers who are saying that the Bible is like a smorgasbord, or as we say here, a buffet, that you pick what you like, leave what you don't like. In fact, this teaching is more than any other heresy that is a modern-day heresy in many a church. It breaks my heart. And that exactly what weakened the church, nullified this message, muffled its voice, and confused millions of people, and is going to lead many to eternal damnation. And that is why today, more than any other time in history, we must only preach the Christ of the Bible. The Christ who is God, the God of power and might, the Christ who is the only one who can forgive all of our sins, the Christ who is the only one who can break the power of sin, the Christ, the only one who can restore us to sanity, the only one who can set the captives free. He's the only one who liberates us from the chains of addictions. He's the only one who will one day judge the living and the dead. He's the only one who will one day rule supreme forever and ever. He's the only one to whom every knee shall bow and every tongue confess that Jesus Christ is Lord to the glory of God the Father. We preach Christ, who is the image of the invisible God, and we ourselves your servants for Christ's sake. We preach the only Christ who promised by God the Father back in Genesis. We preach the Christ who was born of pure virgin. We preach only Christ who healed the sick, raised the dead, made the lame to walk, and set the captives free. We preach the only Christ who was crucified on Mount Golgotha, buried for 3 days, and then on the third day, He and only He in all of human history rose from the dead, never to die again. We preach the Christ, the only one who can promise eternal life to every repentant sinner like me and like you. We preach the only Christ who ascended alive into heaven, now sits
on the rim of the universe, on the throne of God.

0: And one day, while he's reigning and ruling now invisibly, one day he's going to come and he's going to reign and rule. We preach the only Christ who was his first coming was born in a manger. But in his second coming, he will rule with an iron scepter. We preach the only Christ for whom and through whom the whole universe was created. The one who left heaven and came to earth. But in his second coming, he will come with power and great glory. We preach the only Christ who's in first coming, hung helplessly on the cross of Calvary, and yet rose victoriously from the dead. But the second coming, he will sit on the throne of God. We preach the only Christ who is the Lamb of God, who takes away the sin of the world, the sin of everyone who believes in him. But when he comes back, he comes as the Lion of Judah. We preach the Christ and not ourselves. Please listen to me, listen to me. We do not preach pop psychology, helpful as that may be to some people. We do not preach self-help, maybe liked by some people. We do not preach band-aids for temporary relief. No, we preach the only one who can do a total job for the total person. Oh, my beloved friends. This is not going to come as a surprise to you or many of you, certainly not to my family. I'm a man who is far, far, far, far, far from perfect. And that is why when I sin, I repent of my sin and confess my sin. I don't gloss over my sins. I don't explain away my sins. I don't rationalize my sins. I don't try to blame others for my sins. I confess them to the only one who have taken all of my sins and fastened them to the cross. But listen, that is Christianity 101. That's Christianity 101. Bible said if we say we have no sin, we deceive ourselves and the truth is not in us. But if we confess, he is faithful and just to forgive us all of our sins. Our sins do not need a parade of pride and taking pride in sin. Our sins need to be broken over, confessed and repented of. Not to lower the bar of righteousness all the way to the ground. All the way to the ground, so that we might numb the sinners into their sin. Not to paint over our failures, but confess them. For we do not preach ourselves, but we preach Christ, who is the image of the invisible God. Far from Jesus Christ being a mere founder of a religion, as this thing preached from many a pulpit, he is the Creator God who became man. Far from this newly fangled idea that he is a way, a truth, and a life. He's the only truth. He's the only way. And he's the only giver of eternal life. Far from the false claims that everyone, whether they believe in Jesus or not, are going to make it to heaven when they die. No. For Jesus himself says, no one. And no one means what? No one. No one means what? No one will come to the Father but by me. And Jesus is the only one. He is Jesus the only. And that is why, from Genesis to Revelation, Jesus is the central focus of the entire Bible. And that is why, for 2,000-year period of time, give or take, from about 1800 BC all the way to 68 AD, all the writers in the Old and the New Testament, they basically focused on Jesus. In the Old Testament, they saw him by faith. Jesus said, Abraham saw my day and rejoiced. That's 1800 years before Christ. Because they saw him as the beginning and the end and everything in between. They saw him as the Alpha and the Omega and the rest of the alphabet. He is the only one true revelation of God the Father. He's the only true revelation of God the Father. You can find him in every book of the Bible. If you look closely enough in the Scripture, you're going to find that in the book of Genesis, he is the seed of the woman. That in the book of Exodus, he's the Lamb of God. In Leviticus, he's the high priest. In Numbers, he is the smitten rock. In Deuteronomy, he's the prophet. In Joshua, he is the captain of the Lord of hosts. In Judges, he is the great final judge. In Ruth, he is the heavenly kinsman redeemer. In Samuel, he's the anointed one. In the book of Kings, he is the King of Kings and the Lord of Lords. In Chronicles, he is the glory of the temple of God. In Ezra, he is the teacher that come from God. In Nehemiah, he is the rebuilder of broken walls and lives. In Esther, he is the protector of his people. In Job, he is the only comforter in times of trouble. In Psalms, he's the good shepherd. In Proverbs, he's the wisdom of God. In Ecclesiastes, he is the preacher of the kingdom of God. In the Song of Songs, he is the bridegroom that comes to his bride, the church. In Isaiah, he is the mighty God, everlasting Father, and the Prince of Peace. In Jeremiah, he is the potter who shapes the clay of our lives into the image of God. In Lamentation, he is the weeping prophet. In Ezekiel, he is the wheel inside the wheel. In Daniel, he's the Son of Man coming in the clouds of great glory, and the fourth man in the fiery furnace. In Hosea, he's the love of God for the backslider. In Joel, he's the baptism of the Holy Spirit. In Amos, he's the author of judgment and of mercy. In Obadiah, he is the God of vengeance. In Jonah, he's the salvation of our God. In Micah, he is the great intercessor. In Nahum, he is the stronghold in the day of trouble. In Habakkuk, he is the God of mercy. In Zephaniah, he is the establisher of the kingdom of God upon the earth. In Haggai, he is the desire of all nations. In Zechariah, he is the branch of Jehovah. In Malachi, he is the refiner's fire, the sun, S-O-N, of righteousness that shall rise over all the world with healing in his wings. That is how the Old Testament saw Christ before his glorious coming from heaven on that first Christmas day, before he was fully revealed to us humans. In the Old Testament, they saw him by faith. They longed for his coming by faith, and they waited for him by faith. And when Jesus finally came from heaven and he declared that he is the I Am, when he said that, every faithful Jew, every faithful Israelite should have remembered that this is how he introduced himself to Moses on the burning bush. When Moses said, "Who do I tell them send me?" He said, "Tell them I am sent you, for I am who I am." And that is why this I am, the Lord Jesus Christ, became the total focus of the New Testament. And that is why in Matthew, he's the Messiah King. And in Mark, he's a miracle worker. In Luke, he's a great physician. In John, he's the Lamb of God that takes away the sin of the world. In Acts, he's the risen Lord. In Romans, he is the justifier. In Corinthians, he's the sanctifier. In Galatians, he's the liberation. In Ephesians, he's our perfection. In Philippians, he is our joy. And in Colossians, he is the head of the body, the church. In Thessalonians, he's the coming ruler. In Timothy, he's the judge of all men. In Titus, he's the redeemer of the world. In Philemon, he is the friend that sticks to you closer than a brother. In Hebrews, he's the author and the finisher of our salvation. In James, he is the healer of the nations. In Peter, he is the chief shepherd, the bishop of our souls. In John's epistles, he is the word of God. In Jude, he is the coming one with tens of thousands of his saints to execute judgment upon the earth. In Revelation, he is the Alpha and the Omega. He is the beginning and the end. He is the lion from the tribe of Judah, the root of Jesse, the root of David, the Lamb of God, the Word of God, the King of Kings, and the Lord of Lords. We preach Christ, and we ourselves as servants for Christ's sake.
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2: You have seen the wave of extremism on college campus, in conversation with some young people in your life, even in many churches. Two radical ideologies, once enemies, now they're marching together. They shut down debate, excuse violence, and they target biblical truth. That alliance is real, and it is deliberate. In an unholy alliance, I explain what these two radical opposed forces are. why they are working together, and also give you the 1400-year backstory many people are entirely ignorant about that is shaping today's headlines, and you need to be aware of it. Politics cannot stop it. Wishful thinking won't make it go away, but there is something that you can do, and there is hope. This is my most well-documented book and perhaps my most urgent message in 50 years.
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0: pumpkin pie, whatever's on your plate this weekend. 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
1: The feelings of love are very, very powerful, but they're feelings. And feelings are great followers, but very lousy leaders. This is where we have to see and believe that, again, it's so much, the ways of God are always the best. God's pretty smart. Have you figured that out? God's very smart. So if God says don't do this, he has really good reasons for it. And if you do what God says, you will be blessed. It's not going to be easier. It'll be so much better.

0: Hi, friends. This is Shannon here at Live in the Light, and I am so glad you've joined us today in our series from 2 Corinthians. Today, we are starting a message called What It Means to Be the Temple of the Living God. Today is all about conviction.
1: It is, Shannon. Conviction is right. That's a good word. Seriousness, conviction, cleansing, clarity, perspective. What we love about the Bible here at Live in the Light is that the Lord does not waste his words, and he's willing, obviously, so infinitely smart and awesome. He's willing to deal with the issues that we need to hear. And today's passage is sobering because it's directly dealing with sin that is very serious to the Lord. But when we deal with it, results in incredible supernatural beauty upon our lives. Specifically today, again, what does it mean to be a temple of the Holy Spirit, temple of the living God? What does it mean to belong to him in purity? What does it mean to be sexually pure again before the Lord? What does it mean to pursue righteousness and holiness, to cleanse ourselves from every defilement? It's serious stuff, but it's so needed in our day. So I'm hoping even this little introduction right now heightens our attention and grabs our attention as we seek to understand what would the Lord say to me today about the seriousness of sin, but then the expectation and blessing of righteousness by his Spirit. So that's probably enough for now, Shannon. Hopefully people are wanting to listen, and now we get to the passage today.
0: That's right. We're back at it in 2 Corinthians today. So open your Bible with me, if you can, at chapter 6. And here with our message is Pastor Robbie.
1: We're going to be finishing up chapter 6 and briefly diving into the first verse of chapter 7. Just want to warn you today, today will likely be a convicting day. Just with the text that is before us right now, today we will ask and answer, not exhaustively, but the following questions. As a believer, can I be yoked to an unbeliever? That's today. Should I date an unbeliever? Can I marry an unbeliever? As a believer, how close can I get to the sin of society? Should I separate from society entirely? As a believer, why does God care so much about my intimacy or worship of him? As a believer, why is sin in my life such a big deal? And why does it threaten God's power and blessing all throughout my life? So that's a lot right there. That's a lot. And we better get started then. But I want you to see this, that all of the questions that I just asked are couched in the main question, which is our sermon title today. What does it mean to be a temple of the living God? What does it mean to be a temple of the living God? And why does the answer to this question really inform us to the answer of all the other questions that I just posed? Because when you understand what it means to be a temple of the living God, then you're going to live in such a way, again, with clarity and with power as well. So let's find out. Again, there's a lot before us today. Excited to jump into it. 2 Corinthians chapter 6. We're going to look at verse 14. Take a look again. I just bring you what God's word says, right? This is just what is in front of us, and this is what we deal with. Chapter 6, 14. Do not be unequally yoked with unbelievers. For what partnership has righteousness with lawlessness? Or what fellowship has light with darkness? What accord has Christ with Belial, another name likely for Satan, or like the prince or chief of demons? Big deal. Or what portion does a believer share with an unbeliever? What agreement has the temple of God with idols? For we, believers, are the temple of the living God. As God said, amazing promises here. He's quoting several passages from the Old Testament. I will make my dwelling among them and walk among them, and I will be their God, and they shall be my people, God says. Wow, awesome. Therefore, go out from their midst and be separate from them, says the Lord, and touch no unclean thing. Then I will welcome you, and I will be a father to you, and you shall be sons and daughters to me. How's that for a promise right there? Notice, says the Lord Almighty. And notice, because of this, remember, chapter divisions are not inspired, right? Chapter divisions were not inspired. They were added later. And so this is probably an unfortunate chapter division here, because obviously the next verse ties in specifically and directly to everything we just read. Chapter 7, verse 1. Since we have these promises, beloved, because of this truth, let us cleanse ourselves from every defilement of body and spirit, bringing holiness to completion in the fear of God. So another amazing text. I guess this is one of the blessings of expository preaching, just going verse by verse through the Bible. We just, whatever's in front of us next, we deal with. And there's a lot for us here today, and I pray the Lord will use it in each of our lives as well. Here's what it means to be a temple of the living God. It's how we're going to frame this message. Number one, it means we must not be unequally yoked to unbelievers. We must not be unequally yoked to unbelievers because we are temples of the living God. Verse 14 again, do not be unequally yoked with unbelievers. Very clear. What partnership has righteousness with lawlessness? What fellowship has light with darkness? Goes on to say again, what accord with Christ has Belial? You kind of get the sense that Paul feels strongly about what he is saying here. And Paul is being led by God to lead the church towards holiness. And I want you to see this too. So what he does is he identifies one of the greatest deterrents of people moving towards holiness in Jesus Christ. Like, this is where he's ending. And so he's unpacking or revealing what are the great obstacles in the lives of believers of moving towards holiness. Well, he starts off with, in verse 14, one of the greatest deterrents for believers to live lives of holiness, here it is to be unequally yoked with unbelievers. Now, that's pretty substantial. And that's pretty, again, strong. And we got to recognize what Paul is saying. Now, many questions arise here when we use that phrase, what it means to be unequally yoked with unbelievers. I think a good translation could be this. Stop being in incompatible relationships with unbelievers. Stop being in incompatible relationships with unbelievers. Another way to say it, using the inspired metaphor of a yoke, which is in here in the word, of course, is this. A commentator said, you must not get into the double harness with an unbeliever. That's helpful. You must not get into the double harness with an unbeliever. Now remember, our context for our passage today is found in verses 11 and 13. In verses 11 and 13, Paul is longing for the affection of the church, right? That was the end of last week here. He's longing for their affection. He says, but you are restricted. He's indicating that something has stolen the affection of the church towards him. So that's important context. The first thing Paul mentions that is likely causing a loss of love of the church towards God and Paul is this, that they are unequally yoked with unbelievers. Again, that's significant. Got to pay attention. Their affections as a people have been impacted morally, okay? And this has impacted their relationship vertically with God and horizontally with Paul. Their relationships with the world around them, their relationships, and they're being influenced by specifically, again, unbelievers and the path and the devotion of Antichrist things of unbelievers is ruining the heart of the Corinthian church. Now, I don't think this needs to be said, but I'll just say it anyways, again, in the context here. Paul is in no way commanding that we are to cut off all relationships with unbelievers. Of course not. That would contradict against so many other parts in Scripture. We are to love the lost, love those around us, care for them. I think what he's getting at here is this question. When it comes to our relationships in life, and particularly with unbelievers, who is influencing who? That's the question. And that's what he's getting at here. In this case, the worldliness of the unbelievers is influencing the believers away from the Lord Jesus Christ. Whenever we can look at our lives and relationships with unbelievers are pulling us away from a love and an intimacy with Christ, we know at that moment something needs to change. There's no way that's the will of God. No one could ever justify moving away from Jesus Christ as being the will of God. So this is what Paul is saying here. He's like, in your attempt maybe to be with people, now you're starting to look like them as opposed to them starting to look like you in Jesus Christ. The Bible has much to say about this. There's a couple of verses you should be aware of. Paul says to the Corinthian church in the first letter, bad company ruins good morals. Notice that. Don't be deceived, right? Hey, young people, don't be deceived. Hey, all of us, don't be deceived. Because we try to convince ourselves and rationalize our way into certain places or behaviors or relationships. The Bible's very clear, right? Bad company will ruin good morals. And of course, Proverbs 13, very important. Whoever walks with the wise becomes wise. Again, listen. Our five closest relationships will determine who we become in so many ways. Our five closest relationships, we will be formed into that, again, image and identity. If your five closest relationships are with unbelievers, you will, again, it is almost impossible not to slowly become like them. The Bible's very clear, but the companion of fools will suffer harm. The companion of fools will suffer harm. This is what Paul is getting at. 2 Corinthians chapter 6, verse 14 is most often in our day related to dating and marriage. Do not be unequally yoked with unbelievers. The context of verse 14 is wider than dating and marriage. The application includes dating and marriage. Okay, but you need to know, the context is wider than dating and marriage. But the application, of course, does include dating and marriage. Marshall Siegel explains that when, you know, Paul says, do not be unequally yoked with unbelievers, explains that a yoke was a harness, of course, you know this, over two animals that were pulling the same cart. The insight he gives, though, if the animals were mismatched, like let's say you had an ox and a donkey under the same harness, now the one would be leading the other astray. It doesn't work. You can't have an ox and a donkey under the same harness. It's impossible for that to work. They are unequally yoked. They will constantly be going in separate directions. This is what the Bible is getting at. And this is where these verses are warning us, I mean, pretty strongly, warning us against hazardous relationships and alliances within our lives. And of course, there is no more important relationship, again, by the design of God, than who we end up marrying. I don't discount that you could hang out and, you know, be with an unbeliever and enjoy life and have some fun, whatever. But again, how do you possibly navigate the most important issues of life when you don't agree upon, again, the reality of who is your Savior? You don't agree upon the reality of the Lord being the God and sovereign, again, ruler of the entire universe. You don't agree, again, with the fundamental purpose of why you exist. This is where this becomes very, very tricky. Marshall Siegel said this on the screen. Take a look at this quote. He says, who you marry will likely shape who you become more than any other human relationship. If your husband runs from Jesus, you won't be able to avoid the undertow of his lovelessness. If your wife runs from Jesus, you will live in the crossfire of her unrepentant sin. You may survive an unbelieving spouse, but only as through fire. Marriage under God would become a lifelong and devastating war. Understanding, again, part of what Paul is getting at here. To be unequally yoked means you can't share your supreme treasure. You can't, if you're married and joined in this way to an unbeliever, you can't pray together. Your spouse has no foundation in Jesus Christ. How do you know your spouse is even going to uphold the commitment of marriage when the covenant, again, before God, it doesn't even exist? Now, at this point, I want to be super, super gracious to those who are in this situation right now. And the Bible has specific instruction for those people who are in the marriage. Again, 1 Corinthians 7 and 1 Peter 3. Again, how we are to live in such a way to win our spouses over, again, towards the things of the Lord Jesus Christ. I need to say that, again, for the grace that is understood in there and some of the challenges and difficulty. This passage, though, Paul is speaking to those who are not yet married. Paul is speaking to the wisdom before you make such a decision. And I rejoice again when some spouses, they obviously come to Christ and they're in the midst of the situation that is, again, very difficult and challenging. But we've seen God do amazing things over the years too. And we continue to pray for that. But again, in this context, this is about before marriage happens. It's the wisdom and understanding. Again, what am I about to do? After this opening statement here, Paul now asks five rhetorical questions that I want you to look at again. So look at verse 14, and these are fairly severe. He says, what partnership has righteousness with lawlessness? What fellowship has light with darkness? What accord has Christ with Belial? What portion does a believer share with an unbeliever? What agreement has the temple of God with idols? So obviously, the Corinthian church here is flirting with a very dangerous crowd that was poisoning, again, their hearts. And so this is where we have to be so wise and so careful and honestly so obedient. This is also why time to time, you know, someone will come up, part of our church. Long story short, they have been engaged in a relationship with an unbeliever, and they come up and they're heartbroken because that relationship has been dissolved. In some cases, the unbeliever broke up with them, and they're heartbroken and they're emotional, and they have this sense of love that has now been taken from them, and they really come up to me and they're looking for compassion, which I have for them, but at the same time, internally, I'm rejoicing that this relationship is now over. Because how do you possibly justify that it's going to end well when the Bible is so clear? I know so many parents too that are praying for relationships to end. I might not say that out loud. But understandably, right? Like, you are doing this because, again, for someone to be unequally yoked to an unbeliever, this is not going to go well. And so, again, as much as I mean, the feelings of love are very powerful, but they often make us dumb. Does that make sense? Thank goodness. Okay? I'm so glad. The feelings of love are very, very powerful, but they're feelings. And feelings are great followers, but very lousy leaders. This is where we have to see and believe that, again, it's so much, the ways of God are always the best. God's pretty smart. Have you figured that out? God's very smart. So if God says don't do this, he has really good reasons for it. And if you do what God says, you will be blessed. It's not going to be easier. It'll be so much better, right? So I'm just pleading with others to say, do you trust the Lord more than you trust your feelings? Do you trust the Lord more than you trust, again, what you think, you know, you might want to do again right now? And so this is where, again, we understand. And I've been so blessed to see those who have chosen to trust the Lord in the midst of their heartbreak. But they come back and I say, listen, I think 6 months from now, you'll look back. And if you follow the Lord, you'll be like, wow, he saved me from something dangerous there. And I've seen that time and time again. It was such a blessing as well. That's what wisdom finds out. This is what the Lord does. Just before we move on here, I think I just want to ask this question. There's so much we could talk about today, but how about this question? Is it okay as a believer to be in a business partnership with an unbeliever? Is it okay? Well, I think the answer is yes, unless as a believer and you're engaged in a partnership of this kind with an unbeliever, are you able to truly glorify God with your direction and ambition, or are you being forced to compromise? Right? That's a very important question. If you can't fulfill your mandate as a believer in this business partnership, it's probably a very strong sign you need to get out. Are you being influenced towards sin? Are you being tempted to break the law? Are you being influenced to go against your own integrity before God? If that you say yes to that, it's probably a very good sign you should not be in this business partnership. Are your goals and ambitions different than the unbeliever that you have joined with in this way? And is that going to be prevented from you from pursuing that? It's a very, very important question as well. And I think for the believer joined with an unbeliever in a business partnership, where how much are you actually sharing? Like, what does that mean? How yoked are you? And is conflict inevitable in the future? We've seen that time and time and time again. These are the questions. If you can't answer them honestly, and I think with clarity, then that's a sign that you probably need to consider serious changes. Because again, listen, we will never say that my inability to follow the will of God is somehow the will of God. Make sense? It's like, if we can't pursue what God has for us in our lives, obviously we're not in his will. And so we have to look at our lives and say, well, what are my motivations? Are my motivations for, are they greed? Is it status, power? Is it whatever, you know? Are they apart from the kingdom of God and the ways of the Lord Jesus Christ? Again, there's much more we could say about that, but I felt it important at least to address it as well. Lastly, I almost forgot this one too. Do I believe in dating evangelism? In a word, no. That's it. I'll move on. Just joking. Yeah. I know that some relationships in that have worked. I think it's incredibly risky. And I don't think the Bible advises or commands us to do that as we see today as well. To be yoked with a believer, obviously, in this way. I think you can be friends and obviously all that kind of stuff too, but this is a point of wisdom. We need to be very honest with ourselves as well. So again, to be a temple of the living God means we are not to be unequally yoked with unbelievers. Number two, to be a temple of the living God means we are called to spiritual separation. Okay, wow. To be a temple of the living God, we are called to spiritual separation. Look at verse 16 now. What agreement has the temple of God with idols? That's fair. For we, believers in Christ, are the temple of the living God. Notice this, as God has said, I will make my dwelling among them and walk among them, and I will be their God, and they shall be my people. Therefore, notice, go out from their midst, notice, be separate from them, says the Lord, notice, and touch no unclean thing, then I will welcome you. Wow. I mean, again, serious stuff. So we use this phrase, to be a temple of the living God. I've kind of held off until now to define this a little bit again further. To be a temple of the living God means this, that you are saved in the Lord Jesus Christ, that you have been sins forgiven, again, by grace through faith. And it means that the Holy Spirit now, the Holy Spirit of God, resides in you now permanently and forever. To be a temple of the living God means that your heart is God's home. Your heart now, your soul, your being is the home of the very Holy Spirit of God. He lives in you. It's incredibly beautiful point of theology and a reality again for those of us saved in Jesus Christ. In the Old Testament, under the Old Covenant, we know that the presence of God was contained or at least dwelt in the temple within the Holy of Holies. In the New Covenant, this world-changing, earth-shattering, mind-blowing reality, when someone is saved, the presence of God then lives in us. We are now temples of the Holy Spirit. Just incredible, incredible truth, and it's beautiful. In verse 16 here, Paul is paraphrasing glorious promises from the Old Testament. Promises that God will dwell with his people forever. And the astounding truth here is that believers are in the very possession of God. I want you to hear that and think about that. To be saved in Jesus Christ means that we belong to God. God now owns us. We have been purchased by God through the blood of his son. He is our God and we are his people. Again, he has purchased us with the blood of his son. In fact, very similar wording is used here in 1 Corinthians chapter 6. Take a look at this. Very important text, very serious text, okay? Paul says again to the Corinthian church in very similar kind of levels, flee from sexual immorality. It's amazing how much this issue is a big deal. Sexual sin, such a big deal. No other sin is spoken of in this way. Notice. For every other sin a person commits is outside the body, but the sexually immoral person sins against his own body. Or do you not know that your body is a temple of the Holy Spirit within you? I mean, just, we have to pick up what the Holy Spirit's teaching us right now. The significance and the seriousness of sexual sin in a way that's different from every other sin. The way it impacts our body, which again, we are temples of the Holy Spirit set apart for the glory, reverence, and worship of God. This has been trashed in our day. And among so many believers, it's devastating to see what's been happening. There's so little fear of God. There's so little reverence for him. Who you have from God, you are not your own. You were bought with a price. You were purchased with the price of the body and, again, blood of Jesus Christ. So now the result is glorify God in your body. See, this is what has to be heard and seen. Glorify God by our purity in our body. It's very serious. It's important that we just sit and think and apply this as well. Again, the body's been set apart by God for marriage. Listen, the body's been set apart by God for marriage between a man and a woman, just a man and a woman within the context of marriage. That's where sex is beautifully designed to live and purposed and designed by God to be again, incredibly beautiful and right. It's very discouraging in our day how many couples are engaged in premarital sex. Like, vast majority. And in the church. Very discouraging. That's what our world does right now. This is what our society does. Like, you all know, you all get it. It's like everyone, everything, everywhere. But what that tells me is that, again, if you're here right now and you're engaged in fornication, that's what it is, sex before marriage, there's no fear of God in our lives. There's no fear of God. We're going to end this passage with, you know, cleanse ourselves from every defilement and pursue holiness in the fear of God, in the fear of God, because we fear God more than we love our lust. That's what this is coming down to. Like, I need to be as clear as I possibly can be. And I shouldn't even have to say these things right now, but this is the world we live in right now. Again, if you are engaged in sex outside of marriage, you are in sin against God. Like, there's no other way. And you can try to justify it. You can rationalize it. You can try to say whatever you want and tell yourself and blah, blah, blah. Ladies, if you're with a guy who's leading you towards this, you're with a guy who's leading you towards sin and vice versa. And he needs to be responsible and accountable for this. And so does the lady, if that's what's happening as well. Again, listen, there is no wiggle room. No one can come up to me right now with an open Bible and say, well, actually, you know, this means this, or this verse means, actually, I think God permits us to have sex. No, you can't do that, man. Like, you cannot do that. That's what we try to do, but that's the ridiculousness of the time that we live. And sadly, and what's shocking is how much this is within the church as well. We don't trust the ways of God. Listen, we love our lust for sin more than we love the fear of God. That's the bottom line. And that's what we have to admit, and that's what we have to repent of. Again, we've been purchased. Listen, our body has been purchased by God. This is what causes us to live in the light of the fear of the Lord. Let me say this now, okay? There's some heavy stuff right now being said. Listen. Is there grace in this? Of course there is. Does God forgive? Of course he does. Where would we be without the grace and forgiveness of God? Of course he does. But if we just, like, you know, harden our hearts towards him, we're like, well, I know what he says, I don't care, right? And we're indifferent, and we just, yeah, our callous hearts move towards our determination to sin. Well, that's saying a lot. Like, what's God supposed to do then? But if you come repentant, contrite, wow, you will find forgiveness and grace and love and mercy. All of us need that every day. But notice, this is where our clear theology is critical to our transformation.
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